0: It's guitarist and composer Steve Oliver. His latest effort for the Wide Sky label, entitled Inner Fire. And it comes in at number 10 this week here on our survey. Bass?
1: Thank you. Well, in the 9 spot this week is a saxophonist who's on my list of must-see artists this year. That's New York-based alto saxophonist, composer, and bandleader, Lakeisha Benjamin. She's recently released her 6th album as a leader, finding herself in good company with a few previous collaborators in bassist Elias Bailey, pianist Miki Hayama, Hiromi, and Oscar Perez, yeah, but also has a first-time outing with drummer Jonathan Barber and 2 of my faves, and trumpeter Sean Jones and Terrence Blanchard, all artists that she admires. Benjamin says she's trying to be a bright light in the dark space that the world is in right now. She presents 11 tracks that shine that light. It's on the Artwork label. It's saxophonist Lakeisha Benjamin with her latest titled, We Dream. It's in the 9 spot this week, here on The Cool Jazz Countdown.

0: look at that. Yeah, you definitely want to add her to your list now as well. She's holding steady in the ninth spot this week. Lakeisha Benjamin on saxophone. The album is called We Dream. And at number nine here on the Cool Jazz Countdown, The Rue.
1: Thank you, Bass. All right, family, don't forget to stay connected with The Countdown on social media for links to videos, photos, the latest jazz news, playlists from the show, and much more when you follow us at Cool Jazz Countdown on Instagram and Facebook. Well, it's been an eventful last couple of years for Maryland native and contemporary saxophone mainstay Huge Groove, who's presenting his 14th album as a leader. This one is an album that is heavily shaped by his journey through physical recovery and spiritual growth after having recently undergone life-saving open-heart surgery. Wow. As you might imagine, these days, Huge Groove seeks peace, and he believes this new album reflects that. He says there is less urgency than in past projects. It's more relaxed and fun. He feels like he's returned to the reasons he got into music to begin with. It's saxophonist Huge Groove right here, his latest for the Shonicky label, entitled The Phoenix. And it makes its debut in the number 8 spot this week here on the Cool Jazz Countdown.

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These activities strengthen bonding, language, social, and emotional development. More at rclc.nd.edu.

0: I'll tell you what, it is great to have saxophonist Huge Groove back in the mix. And more importantly, it is great to hear that health-wise, he is doing so much better. Huge Groove with his latest effort for the Shaunikee label entitled The Phoenix, making its debut in the number 8 spot on this week's survey. Bass?
1: Quote, "The jazz bandstand is where true democracy lives. Everyone must understand their role and come prepared by doing the hard work of study and practice. Each person will get to say their piece, but it is in the act of integrating as a band that the musicians ultimately create something bigger, richer, and deeper." End quote. Those were the words of the great tenor saxophonist Jimmy Heath. He once said those to pianist Helen Sung. She took those words to heart and set out to compose her debut big band album. That album is called Oracles. It's an album that expresses her gratitude to the masters who helped build her sound over the years. From Sir Roland Hanna to Jimmy Heath, Wayne Shorter to Clark Terry. It's one heck of a ride. It's on Sunnyside Records. Here is the Helen Sung Big Band with Oracles, debuting at number 7 here on the Cool Jazz Countdown.

0: Helen Sung sure has a lot to say. That tune in dedication to Kenny Barron. The album is called Oracles on Sunnyside Records. Helen Sung, big band, making their debut at number 7 here on our survey.
1: All righty, man. Well, Lawson Rollins brings a most unique approach to guitar playing. His sound is one that began its development when he was first taking classical lessons around age 15. He developed his own style early on, a combination of salsa, Latin jazz, blues, samba, bossa nova, and classical music, quickly becoming one of today's most distinctive guitar voices. In fact, Guitar Player magazine named Rollins as one of the 50 best acoustic guitarists of all time back in August of 2017. Well, Rollins has collaborated with a vast cross-section of global fusion, jazz, and rock artists. His latest album represents a thrilling leap forward as that trademark approach results in one of his most expansive works to date. The first single from the album, called Sunset Glow, was composed and produced by Rollins and features multi-instrumentalist Stephen Duros. Lawson Rollins here with Sunset Glow from his latest release for the Infinita label called Next Steps, debuting in the number 6 spot this week here on the Cool Jazz Countdown.

0: there it is. It's guitarist Lawson Rollins. He brings such a worldly flair to the game. Sunset Glow, the tune from his latest release, Next Step. You'll find it on the Infinita recording label, making its debut in the number 6 spot on this week's survey. And just like that, we are halfway through this week's countdown, but plenty more on the way, including, could it be, a new number one. We'll see how it all shakes out on the other side. Stay with us. The Cool Jazz Countdown continues after this.
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7: Norm Mast has been on the air for 40 years here on WVPE. How has he lasted all those years hosting The Back Porch? 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
8: 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As the first light of morning spills across the St. Joseph River, golden mist rises from the water, forming what looks like a mysterious river spirit awakening. 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
9: Well, family, welcome back to the second half of this week's Top 5. My name is Marcella Shepard, next to Kyle LaRue. Well, the 12th release of guitarist Ray Obiedo is kicking us off here. The Oakland-based guitarist is laying down his signature sound with a twist of contemporary and Latin flavor on a bunch of classics. Bill Withers' Ain't No Sunshine, Wayne Shorter's Footprints, and more. The album was released back in April. It's been a slow riser nonetheless, making some noise here in the middle of the summer. There are probably upwards of 30 different artists featured on this album, so I'll just highlight a few. Bob Mincer, the great harmonicist Toots Thielemans, Peter Michael Escovedo from the great Escovedo family, and Bill Ortiz. That list goes on for quite a bit. This album is on the Rhythmus recording label, Ray's Own. Here is Ray Obiedo with Slight Accent, making its debut at number 5 here on the Cool Jazz Countdown.

0: definitely has his own sound, boy. Unmistakable in hearing it. Ray Obiedo, he's doing work on guitar. Slight Accent, the album on his own Rhythmus label. Coming in at number 5, debuting here on our survey. All yours.
1: Thank you so much, Brother Bass. Well, veteran guitarist and super producer Paul Brown says he's always aimed for a sound that is both classic and daring. He says that he wanted, and I quote here, a classic jazz tone with minimal effects surrounded by modern R&B groove with punch and soul, end of quote. So much of that vision can be heard, though, in the countless productions he's crafted for some of the biggest names in contemporary jazz and R&B, as well as his own projects as a leader. Now, Brown's latest effort represents a thoughtful evolution in his musical arc and features contributions from a roster of all-stars, including Rick Braun, Jeff Ryan, Darren Ron, and others who helped to elevate each of the songs. Brown himself wrote or co-wrote the majority of the songs on this 12-track album. You'll find it on Shinnecke Records. It's guitarist Paul Brown with So Much to Say, landing in the number 4 spot this week here on the Cool Jazz Countdown.

0: It's the latest from guitarist and super producer Paul Brown. You'll find it on the Shaniqui label. Paul Brown with So Much to Say. Holding steady in the number four spot on this week's survey. Bass?
1: Well, family, check it out. 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Now, do me a favor. Hit the like and subscribe button to our podcast on that platform. We would appreciate it, all right? Well, it is said that Afro-Cuban music legend Arturo Sandoval's obsession with sound began at the tender age of 13. It was in a small town called Artemisa in western Cuba. Now at 76 with a brand new album, his 49th studio release, right? Incredible. He's released a new concept and sound brought to life through the creativity of his son Turi and his daughter-in-law Melody Lisman. You see, during the pandemic, they encouraged him to try something different to refresh his repertoire. So Sandoval in return started composing new songs every day for 2.5 years, writing a few hundred songs. Well, his family went through those songs, taking the top 100 initially, and then choosing 12 of them for him to record, which give us this one. On TM Records, here is Arturo Sandoval with Sangul. It slips from the number one spot to the number three position this week, here on The Cool Jazz Countdown.

0: Everything on this album is short and sweet and one heck of a ride. It's Sangu. The album is called Sangu. Arturo Sandoval on TM Records. That one there is called Azulito. He slips from the top spot to the number three position this week here on The Cool Jazz Countdown.
1: All righty, bass. Well, the latest release from guitarist, producer, composer Nils balances sophisticated, polished guitar work with a real laid-back summer-type energy. Well, here, Nils explains a bit of the creative process going into this album.
2: I just sat down and started writing, you know, and that's what was in my head over that period. I mean, I started writing early 2025. Most of the album was recorded in starting between November and January of 25 into 26. And I didn't have a specific concept. It's just I wanted to come up with new ideas, and it's getting harder. This is my 14th album. I found it more challenging, you know, when I go back and say, oh man, this last record was really good. How can I beat that? You know, how can I keep up with that? So that what keeps me pushing and trying. And so it's not an easy process to write a whole album.
1: It's Nils with his latest release for the Baja TSR label. It's entitled Chill It, and it's in the number two spot this week here on The Cool Jazz Countdown.

0: And there you have it. It's guitarist, producer, composer Nils. And no surprise, he's in the runner-up spot. His latest effort for Baja TSR titled Chill It. And it's in the number two position this week here on our survey. All righty, Brother Bass, the big reveal. And it looks like a new number one is riding high this week.
1: It sure is, and it comes from the man with the old soul, pianist Emmett Cohen. He's taken over the top spot this week. His latest for the Mac Avenue recording label is called Universal Truth. Now, Cohen said for him that Universal Truth is about asking questions like, how can he connect with what he's doing physically on Earth to whatever the higher power is? He's attempting to answer that and many other questions through the study and work of the masters, Coltrane, Albert Heath, Ron Carter, who actually plays on this album. Also joining him are rising tenor saxophonist Tivon Pennicoat, drummer Joe Farnsworth, trumpeter Jeremy Pelt, and bassist Yasushi Nakamura. 8 tracks that even feature a suite and a couple of covers from the Great American Songbook. Here is pianist Emmett Cohen with Universal Truth, taking over the number one position this week here on the Cool Jazz Council.

0: Classic indeed, reimagined there, well you needn't. It is from the Mac Avenue release of pianist Emmett Cohen, Universal Truth, taking over the number one position here on the Cool Jazz Countdown. Well, family, that is going to do it for this week's survey. We appreciate your ears. 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

Now's the Time. Charlie Parker's composition, played by Kenny Garrett on alto sax, Roy Hargrove on trumpet, Dave Kukowski on piano, Dave Holland on bass, and Roy Haynes, who played with Charlie Parker, on drums. From the album Birds of a Feather, a tribute to Charlie Parker, released on the French Dreyfus label in the year 2000. Welcome to Jazz in the New Millennium, where we showcase the artists who are keeping this great music alive and passing it forward in the 21st century. In the current season, we are honoring artists who have joined the ancestors since we began doing the show. I'm your host, Rick Mitchell, and today we are featuring the music of drummer Roy Haynes, who passed on November 12th, 2024, at the age of 99. Haynes is considered to be one of the fathers of modern jazz drumming. His 70-year recording career spans the generations from the swing era and the birth of bebop in the 40s to avant-garde explorations in the 60s to 21st century post-bop modernism. There seems to be something in my drumming, a certain feeling, that makes musicians want to play with me, he told me back in 2002. I never was taught how to play the drums. I made up my own rudiments. It's just something that's in me and it came out. Haynes launched his career playing for dancers at New York's Savoy Ballroom. Afterwards, he would head uptown to Minton's for the after-hours jam sessions, where young black musicians such as Charlie Parker and Thelonious Monk were developing a radical new style that became known as bebop. Let's listen to 22-year-old Roy Haynes playing with the great tenor saxophonist Lester Young on Young's tune Jumpin' with Symphony Sid at New York's Town Hall in 1947.

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Thank you very much, ladies and gentlemen. I hope you listening in this morning have had a lot of fun listening to Dizzy Gillespie, Charlie Parker, Bud Powell, Tommy Potter, Roy Haynes. I hope you enjoyed George Kirby, our impressionist here at Birdland. And I hope, too, that you've enjoyed the exciting sounds of George Call and the All-Stars. It's been a wonderful morning. Thanks a lot, ladies and gentlemen.

0: The way you hold your knife, the way we dance till three, the way you change my life. No, no, can't take that away from me. Can't take that away from me.
1: The one and only Sarah Vaughan, singing George and Ira Gershwin's They Can't Take That Away From Me, with Roy Haynes on drums. Recorded in 1954, reissued on the Emercy label in 1990 on the CD The George Gershwin Songbook, Volume 1. Prior to that, we heard Dizzy Gillespie's classic Night in Tunisia, played by an all-star band consisting of Gillespie on trumpet, Charlie Parker on alto, Bud Powell on piano, Tommy Potter on bass, and Roy Haynes on drums. Recorded in performance at Birdland in 1951, with New York DJ Symphony Sib broadcasting live. Bud Powell did Bouncin' with Bud, recorded in 1949 with an amazing band consisting of Haynes on drums, Potter on bass, Fats Navarro on trumpet, and Sonny Rollins, making one of his first recorded appearances on tenor saxophone. Most of the players on that session died young, but Haynes and Rollins are still with us and still playing. Haynes made his first recordings as a leader in 1954, but he spent most of the 50s touring the world with Sarah Vaughan, which allowed him to maintain a relatively comfortable lifestyle. But he was listening to the evolution that was going on in jazz. In 1961, he took part in the recording of the groundbreaking album Blues and the Abstract Truth, featuring compositions by tenor saxophonist Oliver Nelson. The other musicians on the set included Eric Dolphy, playing alto sax and flute, Freddie Hubbard on trumpet, Bill Evans on piano, and Paul Chambers on bass. This one's called Stolen Moments. I'm Rick Mitchell, and the program is Jazz in the New Millennium.

That's called Who Could Care, written by valve trombonist Bob Brookmeyer, recorded in 1961 with Stan Getz on tenor sax, Steve Kuhn on piano, John Navis on bass, and Roy Haynes on drums. Haynes spent much of the early 60s touring with Getz, who was the biggest instrumental star in jazz at the time. He also subbed for Elvin Jones with John Coltrane at the Village Vanguard and cut the occasional album as a leader. In the late 60s, he began long-term creative associations with vibraphonist Gary Burton and pianist Chick Corea. In 1971, he introduced his own band, the Hip Ensemble. You're listening to Jazz in the New Millennium, and today we are honoring the music of drummer Roy Haynes. I'm your host, Rick Mitchell. Fast forward 30 years. Haynes was in his late 60s, an age when most of us are thinking of retirement, but he was finally receiving the acclaim that had eluded him all those years, manning the traps for stars like Sarah Vaughan and Stan Getz. Playing with certain people I played with, I couldn't do everything that would come to me, he told me. With my own groups, I do anything I want to. I must be doing something right. I've been winning awards. From the 1994 album, Te Vu, here is Pat Metheny's tune, John McKee, with Metheny on guitar, Donald Harrison on alto sax, David Kikowski on piano, Christian McBride on bass, and Roy Haynes on drums.

Chicoria and Friends from the album Remembering Bud Powell. That was Bouncing with Bud, featuring Korea on piano, Kenny Garrett on alto sax, Joshua Redman on tenor sax, Wallace Roney on trumpet, Christian McBride on bass, and Roy Haynes, who played on Powell's 1949 original recording, on drums. Notice how his style has evolved to keep up with the times, but the swing is still there, always. Haynes celebrated his 75th birthday in 2000 with the album Birds of a Feather, a tribute to Charlie Parker, heard playing in the background. He has continued touring and recording in the 21st century, with several albums featuring his band Fountain of Youth. 2007 saw the release of a 3-disc, 1-DVD box set called Life and Time, The Roy Haynes Story. So what's his secret? I get asked that a lot, he told me. I think when you start to form an answer to that question, it could be all over. From the 2011 album Royality by Roy Haynes and the Fountain of Youth, here is the Lerner and Lowe standard They Call the Wind Mariah, featuring Jahlil Shah on saxophone. Jazz in the New Millennium is brought to you through the African American Public Radio Consortium, NPR Distribution, and the Public Radio Satellite System. The show is produced at the studios of KBOO-FM in Portland with engineer Matthew Clark. I'm Rick Mitchell. To contact me and for information on my book, Jazz in the New Millennium, please visit my website, www.rickmitchell.us. 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
2: Welcome to Nightlights. I'm David Brent Johnson. By 1966, the Monterey Jazz Festival had become an established jazz institution, but the winds of the decade's changes were already starting to blow from the festival's stage. From trumpeter Don Ellis's odd time signatures and Charles Lloyd's psychedelic-tinged jazz to the appearance of blues and rock bands such as Paul Butterfield and the Jefferson Airplane, the array of Monterey performers was becoming more eclectic and more electric. But there was still state-of-the-art mainstream jazz as well from artists such as Randy Weston and Joe Henderson. We'll hear many of these artists on Jazz from Monterey 1966, coming up next on Nightlights.

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7: It's Living on Earth. I'm Jenny Doring.
1: And I'm Ainsley O'Neill. In southern Utah, the Bears Ears and Grand Staircase Escalante National Monuments include dramatic landscapes of deep canyons, rocky cliffs, and vast plateaus. But beyond their natural beauty, these places are also the ancestral homelands of several indigenous peoples, including the Navajo Nation, or Diné, the Hopi Tribe, Pueblo of Zuni, the Ute Mountain Ute Tribe, and the Ute Indian Tribe. On July 13, 2026, President Trump issued a proclamation reducing the two monuments by about 90% to remove almost 3 million acres from monument status. President Trump made a similar proclamation back in 2017 during his first term, though it was made moot by President Biden in 2021. The Native American Rights Fund has been representing three of the tribal nations since 2017 in a lawsuit against President Trump for his initial efforts to shrink the monuments. Matthew Campbell is their deputy director, and he joined Living on Earth's Paloma Beltran.
8: So give us a sense of place here, you know, of these two national monuments, Bears Ears and Grand Staircase Escalante. What do these landscapes look like, and why are they so significant for the indigenous tribes in the region?
9: Yeah, both Bears Ears and Grand Staircase are immensely important for the tribal nations of the region. You know, it's a place where the tribal nations and their members go to have ceremony. It's a place where they continue to go to collect different medicines, herbs and berries and things like that. And it's a place where their ancestors are buried and where they have prayers that are imbued with the land there. You know, there are different petroglyphs. There are different ceremonial sites. For example, the Ute Mountain Ute still have a bear dance every year within the Bears Ears region. And so immensely important places, sacred places. They're connected to their histories, their past, and who they are still to this day.
8: I mean, it's their ancestral homeland.
9: Yeah, absolutely.
8: So President Trump moved to reduce Bears Ears and Grand Staircase Escalante. What exactly does the proclamation say, and what does it mean?
9: Well, I want to say 90% of Bears Ears was revoked, and I think that it was close for Grand Staircase as well to that number. That is an immense amount of land. But one of the biggest things that was most devastating, in addition to removing the lands and the protections that go with that, was purporting to terminate and disband the Bears Ears Tribal Commission that was established to work closely with the United States on managing the monuments.
8: So what does terminating the commission, the Tribal Commission, mean in this case?
9: Yeah, well, the commission was created and recognized by both President Obama and President Biden, and it was really created to build up and lift up the government-to-government relationship that

0: the United States has with tribal nations and ensure that they have a really important say in how the monument is managed. And so the previous proclamations and the land use plans that were adopted as part of those proclamations in 2025 required the United States to collaborate with the tribal nations on a number of things in terms of implementing the management plan. So it really was recognizing the sovereign status of the tribal nations and that historical government-to-government relationship and building it up and providing more meat on the bones to that relationship and requirements on the United States. It was a very big deal and something that the tribal nations, all five tribal nations that are part of the commission, had been advocating for quite some time.
1: So President Trump moved to eliminate the Bears Ears Commission, which ensures that indigenous tribes get a say in the management of bears' ears. To what extent is that legal?
0: Well, our view is that that is not legal and that what actually governs is what has been adopted within the land management plan, the promises that were made within the governmental agreement between the United States and the tribes. And I think important to lift up, one of the promises was that the United States would consult with the tribe before changing any of the boundaries of the monument. And that did not happen here. So we've already seen a breach of those promises that have been made. But our view is that no, the land management plan and the governmental agreement that has been entered into is what still governs. And that, of course, that the president more broadly doesn't have authority to revoke national monuments. The Antiquities Act of 1906 was a statute that Congress passed in order to protect historic and scientific objects and other historic landmarks and structures. And our view is that the Antiquities Act and the language of the statute is very clear. It authorizes presidents to declare national monuments and reserve lands as part of them. But what it doesn't do is authorize the president to do the exact opposite or undeclare a monument and unreserve lands. I think in our view, and as Congress has understood, it's a one-way street. It allows presidents to create monuments to protect objects, but the statute reserved to Congress the authority to undo monuments if it so chooses.
1: And Matthew, what happens if these massive reductions go through? What will change for these landscapes?
0: Yeah, some of the biggest things that are really important is the reduction of the protections for over 90% of the lands. And one of the biggest removals of protections is opening up these lands for different mining and other oil and gas development. So it's national monuments and lands within those are protected from mining operations. But now that President Trump has purported to remove those protections, there will be the opportunity for businesses and mining companies, oil and gas companies, to now go in and stake claims and try and begin operations within these lands. So that's one of the biggest concerns I think the tribes have and others. Uranium mining was a major concern for the tribal nations within the Bears Ears region. But also things like off-road vehicle use, grave robbing and looting has been a concern in the past as well. I think those are some of the biggest concerns with regard to these protections now being removed.
1: And to what extent or how might legal action put a pause or at least a stay on the opening up of these lands?
0: Yeah, absolutely. I think the proclamation itself has a 60-day period that no activity can happen within 60 days. And then after that, we will be monitoring closely the situation on the ground to see if there are any imminent harms that are happening. And then if that is the case, we likely would be asking the court to put a hold to any of those activities.
1: And Matthew, you represent the people who have lived there since time immemorial. How do they feel about this? What have you been hearing from them?
0: Yeah, absolutely. Well, I think there has been a real sense of grief. There was real shock when the proclamation was announced just a few weeks ago. And the Bears Ears Tribal Nations and the Tribal Commission have put in close to a decade in terms of developing a very respectful plan for managing these lands that recognizes the cultural and traditional importance of them. And so there was a sense of grief when the commission was purportedly terminated. It was almost as if we were at a funeral. Everyone was really down and in a sense of shock as to what had taken place, given the role that they had been having in managing these lands with the federal government. So yeah, there was the grieving period and shock, but also a sense of resolve that, you know, they've been fighting to protect these lands for centuries and their communities have, and that they will continue that fight.
2: That's Native American Rights Fund Deputy Director Matthew Campbell speaking with Living on Earth's Paloma Beltran. A Department of the Interior spokesperson provided a statement that reads in part, "The Obama and Biden administrations repeatedly weaponized the Antiquities Act to lock up millions of acres of Utah's public lands over the explicit objections of the state's elected leaders. President Trump is rectifying this wrong." We'll link to the full statement on the Living on Earth website, loe.org.
3: The Klamath River flows for roughly 260 miles through south-central Oregon and northern California. Dams went up along the river starting in the early 1900s, separating migrating salmon from spawning grounds and creating toxic river conditions that killed many fish. For the Yurok tribe, which has inhabited the lower stretches of the Klamath River since time immemorial, the problems caused by the dams created an existential crisis. Their culture is deeply intertwined with the salmon, and the Yurok saw a sacred obligation to protect them. Amy Bowers Cordalis is a Yurok mother, fisherwoman, and attorney who co-founded Ridges to Riffles Indigenous Conservation Group. As general counsel for the Yurok tribe, Amy helped lead the legal and community movement that achieved an unprecedented dam removal and river restoration project on the Klamath. She's written a wonderful 2026 book telling the story of this effort, called The Water Remembers, My Indigenous Family's Fight to Save a River and a Way of Life. Amy Bowers Cordalis, welcome to Living on Earth.
4: Aya Pui, thank you for having me.
3: You don't hold back in this book. I mean, you don't try to wash over some really horrible things that happened. And I think that history is really important for people to know and understand, because your people have survived a lot of stuff. And part of the point of this story is it was standing up and continuing to live your traditional ways that actually helped preserve your culture in the end.
4: Yeah. And thank you for framing it all that way. There's a lot of privilege to be able to write a book like this. And, you know, I remember after the fish kill, feeling so marginalized and like nobody cared about our river, about our culture, the salmon. And then also that what had caused the fish kill was essentially by decisions made in DC and things off our reservation. And so it felt pretty helpless. Like, how are we going to heal the river if nobody cares? And so in writing this book, I get the privilege of telling the story from our perspective. And this is, of course, my family's story, but there are many families, Indigenous families on the Klamath of all different tribal nations whose family stories are very similar to the one that I wrote here. And I really hope that by putting my story out there, that we can uplift those unspoken, those uncelebrated heroes who fought for generations just to be who they were.
3: Well, one of the ways that your family has tried to preserve and successfully, I would say, preserved a lot of the culture and traditions of the Yurok people is through song and dance medicine. You come from a long line of dance and song medicine people. One of those people is your great-grandmother, Geneva. So I would love to hear about her and the role that she played in protecting life on the river.
4: She was a force, and she was a very petite woman. She had a phenomenal life and just the time and what was happening in the world during her lifespan. So she was born in 1904 and passed away in 1986, and I knew her, but she was raised by her grandparents. And so they only spoke Yurok. They lived a completely Yurok Aboriginal life of subsistence, of hunting, gathering, and then through her life, transitioned in some ways to a more modern lifestyle, but really at her core maintained those Indian values and an Indian perspective. And in the book, you know, I refer to it as the Indian way. And she was tested many times in her life, you know, and one of the stories in the book, and that's like one of my most favorite stories too, is just how there's so many times in life where she prayed all the time, and she deeply believed in her Indian way, yet it was tested all the time through trying to be a bootleg salmon fishing people and get salmon out the river to go, you know, sell. All these sort of like just tests, and every time her Indian way protected her. And so she grew up, and even as she, you know, as an adult and later in her life, she deeply believed in the Indian way, and then she taught it to the family. And so in many ways, that's how that like passing down of the knowledge was carried forward through some of the hardest times of colonization. Many families, many Indigenous families didn't have that same sort of passing of the knowledge because people were killed or, you know, whatever happened. And so she just played a critical role in passing down the knowledge. And, you know, there were people who acknowledged that too. And there were these great transcripts of her oral interviews. And I tapped into those for many of the stories in the book. And it was really such a treasure chest, right? Because I could hear these stories. Many of them I had heard as a very small girl, but they were filled in with more detail and context through these transcripts. But she was so powerful, you know, like the story about when they were doing the fishing, the protests, and, you know, the feds coming with full riot gear and machine guns just to pull her and my grandma off the river. And it was getting really violent. Uncle Ray was coming in. There were people yelling along the shore. And that easily could have turned into a situation where someone got shot. And she knew that. And so she just stood up in the boat and started singing a Yurok song and called in the birds from all over. And they just swarmed around her and the boat and the feds. And the feds got so freaked out, they just hightailed it out of there.
5: They were not prepared for that. Yeah.
4: No. I mean, like, had somebody pulled out a gun, they would have been ready for that. But like some deep, you know, like cultural nature power, like, no, they were totally freaked out. And then they never came back. You know, so that's how powerful she was, that she could control things. And I really enjoy sharing that story with people because it reflects the deep power, the deep relationship of the Indian way that Yurok people have. And I think it's important for folks to know that that kind of relationship is possible between humans and nature. It's possible through ceremony and ritual and prayer and living a really good life. And it's not gone, you know, it's not gone.
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2: It's Living on Earth. I'm Ainsley O'Neill.
5: And I'm Jenny Doring. We're back with more from my conversation with Amy Bowers Cordalis, Yurok author of The Water Remembers, My Indigenous Family's Fight to Save a River and a Way of Life. The Yurok people are known as the Salmon people, and I asked Amy to describe that relationship.
4: Yeah, our whole way of life to this day revolves around the salmon runs. You know, there's three salmon runs now in the Klamath. There's spring Chinook, fall Chinook, and then a coho run. And when the salmon are running, many people come down to the river. They go to their traditional fish holes. They bring their family and they fish, you know, and that's a great moment of like unity and commonality. And it's just a very healthy thing to go and do, right? Like you're outside, you're working together as a family, you're catching food for your family in this place where, you know, your family's been fishing since the beginning of time. So it's so deep and powerful just on that level. And then you add the element of fun. When the fish are running, it is just fun. Like, you know, it's just a good time. And I tried to write about that experience in a chapter in the book. You know, I talked about how my generation, you know, my sisters and brother and mom, dad, we used to call ourselves Team Fish Hog. And we were sort of a well-oiled machine where everybody knew their role and just felt good doing it. And it's really fun just being out there.
5: You're pulling in these nets and then untangling the fish and they're like flapping around. And yeah, it sounds amazing. It sounds fun.
4: Well, yeah. And your adrenaline is pumping because, you know, these salmon are large salmon. And when you do everything right, you catch them when they first get caught in the net. And so they're still alive and they're fighting for their lives. And literally you're checking the net and you're pulling the net up out of the water. And when you find the salmon, you have to lean over the side of the boat and do a hefty lift to get the salmon in the boat, and it's flopping around, and then you got to untangle it. And, you know, the thing that my dad taught us too was you always thank the fish for giving its life so that you can continue yours. And so there's this deep respect for the fish, and we always make sure that we use almost every piece of the salmon to honor that salmon. And then a big thing, too, you know, I should share is that the Yurok tribe heavily regulates its fishery to try to ensure sustainable practices. We haven't had a commercial fishery in over 10 years because the salmon runs are so compromised. And so we've greatly reduced our catch and limited our livelihoods in order to protect the salmon because that's our responsibility to it. And I think that's really important to appreciate is like, yes, we have this great privilege of being the beneficiaries of these iconic salmon runs, but we also have this responsibility of caring for them. And we try to do that in a multitude of ways by restoring the river, by limiting our fishing practices, all the things. So it's a symbiotic relationship.
5: Yeah. And you took it all the way to court and well, you took it into this partnership with actually the company that owned the dams itself. You wanted to help restore the river in a way that would mean that the river could flow for the first time in more than 100 years. So just remind us, why are these dams so damaging to the salmon ecosystem? Like why was this so important? These dams were, for a while, they were making electricity. It's very expensive to take them out. So why is that so important?
4: Yeah, excellent place to start. So in a little more context, the Klamath River was historically the third largest salmon producing river in the continental U.S. And in part, that's because of the stewardship of the indigenous peoples on the Klamath, right? Like, we actively managed it so that the salmon could grow and the river was healthy. And then, of course, when colonization happened, all that changed. So there were four dams that were built in the mid part of the Klamath between 1913 and 1964. And they blocked salmon from spawning. They were built without fish ladders. So Iron Gate Dam was literally an iron gate that blocked any salmon from passing. And if you go, even in my lifetime, if you went to Iron Gate Dam, it looked like a salmon graveyard. There were carcasses of rotting salmon who had died trying to get past the dam and failed because there's no fish passage. So that was one big reason why they were harmful. But then the other one is that behind the dams, there were four dams, and then there were about 2,000 acres of reservoirs that were created by the dams. And underneath those reservoirs, there were several cold water springs that used to come up and flow down the river and chill the entire 173 miles of the river from the point of Iron Gate all the way down to the mouth of the river. And so that cold water was blocked. And then on top of that, there was agricultural runoff that came off the Klamath Reclamation Project, which is one of the largest reclamation projects in the whole country. And that was built, the construction started in 1905, and essentially they drained about 2,000 acres of wetlands that were connected to the Klamath system. They drained Lower Klamath Lake, they built canals, and then diverted a bunch of water out to the fields. And as a result of having been built on wetlands, you apply agricultural chemicals, and then that went into the river, which eventually pooled behind these dams and the 2,000 acres of reservoirs. And so what happened was that the water quality was terrible, and the water temperatures just skyrocketed. And every year we would have outbreaks of toxic blue-green algae, which would then go down the river. And then there's this other interesting thing, too, is that the dams disrupted the natural sort of flow of sediment down the river, such that, like, below the dams, you didn't have a natural riverbed with sediment. And that's really important because that sediment usually, like, it's almost like a scrub brush that cleans the bottom of the river. And so the conditions the dams were creating were, one, they were blocking salmon passage, and then, two, it was poisoning the water that came below, and then the water was poisoned and hot, and then you didn't have the little, you know, sediment scrubbing the bottom, and so the bottom of the river got really dirty. So think about, like, the nastiest dishwater you've ever been in that is, like, turning toxic green and bubbling and toiling. Like, that was essentially what was happening. And then the dams, in many ways, were becoming obsolete because they were producing a very, very small percentage of PacifiCorp, the owners, eventual owners, overall power portfolio. And then eventually we got to a FERC hearing about relicensing the dam. And at that point, they would have required installation of fish ladders and other significant updates in order to comply with existing law. And so it just didn't make sense to keep them in anymore.
5: And Amy, it took tragically this fish kill crisis that you mentioned to wake up the world to all of these problems. Like, who could imagine that so many different problems could come from, you know, one structure, from, well, four of these dams on this river. So you were there when this fish kill happened. But it sounds like from your book, in the end, I think you kind of came to recognize that death was necessary, that it led to new life for the river. So tell us about that horrible moment and then what followed.
4: Yeah, it was heavy. And it was, all of this has been a part of the indigenous peoples on the Klamath recovering from colonization. And so what had happened, and I write about this in the book, was that we hosted a world renewal ceremony that hadn't been done in 100 years. And in its resurrection, there were questions about whether it could be done right, and also an acknowledgement that the medicine was so powerful, it could be fatal. And it could be fatal to people. It could be fatal to salmon. So the salmon started dying on the last day of that dance, the day they, you know, were closing it up. And it's a 10-day dance. And then the salmon started dying. And so, you know, at the time, it was so tragic. And there's different estimates. The Yurok tribe says it's somewhere about 70,000 salmon that died. It was completely caused by illegal water diversions that caused the river water levels to drop lowest they'd ever been on record, right at a time when a very large salmon run returned to the river. And so it was like this perfect storm of low flows, big salmon run, and also it was hot and a drought. And so a fish disease spread and killed all those salmon. And the fish disease was called ick. And once it starts, it's very difficult to stop it. And so that's why so many salmon died. And we didn't know, like, was that the ceremony's medicine and how was it working? And in any event, the fish kill launched, you know, myself, but also a whole new generation of Yurok people, of indigenous people from the Klamath and our allies into the fight to protect the river. And it was an eye opener because I think the whole, well, all the people who worked on the Klamath realized, like, we can't keep managing this river the same way we had been. And we really needed to figure out a path to restoring the river. Otherwise, it was going to die right before our eyes. And at Yurok, one, there's our relationship to the river, our responsibilities, our relationship to the salmon. But also there's a myth that says if the Klamath salmon dies, so too will the Yurok people, because there will be no more purpose for us on Earth. And so seeing those salmon die in such large quantities, and also seeing our river just filled with dead salmon bodies, and it smelled like a war zone. You know, for us, it's literally, we're witnessing the end of the world. It was an existential crisis. And so we all responded with that level of urgency. And many people went and got degrees, me including. But, you know, there was people who became scientists. There were people who led grassroots movements. There were people that went into tribal leadership. And it really launched the Undam the Klamath movement that led to the undamming of the Klamath. And so now I look back, and it is undeniable that the medicine of that first world renewal ceremony was very powerful. And I, in the book, you know, write about how maybe there was an agreement between the creator and the salmon, where the creator said, we'll take this one for the team. You know, yeah. Sort of been like a martyr.
5: It'll be bad for a bit and a while, and then it will get better. What is the health of the river now? Can you share an update for us on the Klamath River since the dam removal was completed?
4: Yeah, so the river is healing. Water quality has improved, water temperatures have dropped, and following the first year of dam removal, even more salmon came home and went even further into the tributaries up in Oregon past Upper Klamath Lake. And we also had a nice out-migration of babies from the places that they spawned. And so it's an exciting time to be watching the sort of, and we don't use the word recolonization, but that is like the technical word that they use when you reintroduce salmon. We're like, no.
5: You don't want to be seen as colonizers, right?
4: I get that. But they're replenishing and going home and creating their homes and growing, let's say that. So that's pretty remarkable. We've been able to reduce carbon emissions significantly. Those reservoirs were emitting a lot of methane. And so by removing the dams, we have reduced the carbon footprint significantly on the river. We've returned land to the Shasta Indian Nations. So that's pretty exciting. We've got people, Indians too, going home to and back to their traditional lands. So that's been encouraging.
5: lands that were flooded by these reservoirs.
4: Yeah, exactly. Yeah. The Yurok tribe has planted over 20 billion with a B, native seeds throughout the whole project area and are rebuilding ecosystems with traditional foods like acorns and hazels and different basket making materials. And with those new ecosystems, all the creatures that survive and live off them are also coming back. And it's all about fixing the world and putting things back together so that everything can play their role so that the balance is restored. And I think when the balance is restored, that's when that Indian way becomes so powerful. You know, we're talking about Geneva. And it's not something that has to just be limited to us. This could be an approach, a model, a way of thinking that the world gets behind. And that was one of the points that I tried to make in the book is, you know, climate dam removal and the work we did was really a model for how we can heal the planet and bring a lot of social, political, and economic stability to the earth. We were able, with the dam removal, to use grassroots, use the law, policy, and leadership to enter into a $500 million settlement agreement that equally valued the rights of nature, business, and indigenous peoples. And dam removal, at the end of the day, it was profitable. Like there was a, you know, a company that came in and did the dam removal and made money. They wouldn't have been there had it not been profitable. But then also it was huge for protecting our way of life, huge for restoring the river and the salmon. And so what that tells me is if we can do it on the Klamath, it could be replicated anywhere. And if you can bring about that kind of like stability and still use some of our dominant, you know, modes of being, capitalism, for example, like there's a way forward where we can really change the trajectory and honor the earth, restore the earth, honor indigenous cultures, and still, you know, be in business. Sure, we have to make some adjustments, but there's a model there that starts on the Klamath.
5: Amy Bowers Cordalis is the author of The Water Remembers, My Indigenous Family's Fight to Save a River and a Way of Life. Thank you so much, Amy.
4: Well, thank you, Wak Lau, to you and to the audience for being here. It's really a pleasure.
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5: Tom Tiger engineered our show. 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Steve Kerwood is our executive producer. I'm Jenny Doring.
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14: There's a world of activity beneath your feet.
15: Over here, where we've got a big pile of leaf litter, I think we might put a probe in and see what we can hear.
14: Following the idea that noisy soil is healthy soil, one scientist listens to the sounds of earthworms. Our modern insight into the crucial role that these wrigglers play in ecology was sparked 150 years ago by Charles Darwin.
16: Darwin had a wonderful faith in the intelligence of earthworms. He believed they were a lot smarter than we would tend to give them credit for.
14: As we elevate our understanding about all kinds of worms, we include flatworms whose bodies are teaching us about stem cell regeneration.
17: And when we use a razor blade and then select the part of the animal where we want to amputate, and then you can watch these wounds heal.
14: It's Worms of Endearment in this episode of Big Picture Science.
18: Live from NPR News in Washington, I'm Windsor Johnston. Thousands of people have been ordered to evacuate as fast-moving wildfires threaten neighborhoods around Spokane, Washington. Mayor Lisa Brown says emergency crews are working to assess the scope of the destruction as evacuations continue across the region.
19: We know that multiple structures and homes have been lost. We do not know the extent of that damage yet. For example, the VA hospital in Spokane has been successfully evacuated, and there are vulnerable people in other care facilities that are being evacuated as well.
18: Dozens of fires are burning across the state, fueled by hot, dry weather and strong winds. More than 13,000 homes and businesses are without power. The National Guard has been activated to assist with evacuations, and officials warn fire conditions are expected to remain dangerous through the weekend. Voters in several states head to the polls Tuesday for another round of primary elections with key congressional and statewide races on the ballot. But for people hoping to take part in later contests, voter registration deadlines are approaching quickly. NPR's Hansi Lo Wang reports on the upcoming deadlines.
20: Eligible voters in Wyoming who want to cast ballots in the state's August 18th primary have until Monday to get in their mail-in registration application, though in-person signups are available through Wyoming's primary day. For Connecticut's August 11th primary election, registering in person ends on August 10th at 12 p.m. local time. August 10th is also the last day in Rhode Island to register in person by mail or online before that state's September 9th primary. If you've already signed up to vote, you may want to go to your election officials' website and check your registration status before your state's deadline. Election officials may remove your name from their list, especially if you've recently moved, changed your name, or haven't voted in a while. And if you're planning to mail your application, election officials recommend sending it at least a week before the deadline. Hansi Lo Wang, NPR News.
18: U.S.-backed talks are continuing in Venezuela as officials work toward a transition. Catherine Osborne reports the plan calls for stabilizing the country, rebuilding its institutions, and eventually transferring power through a democratic process.
21: The Trump administration holds immense influence in Venezuela since the capture of former President Nicolas Maduro in January, developing a close partnership with his replacement, Delcy Rodriguez. Washington says it wants economic recovery for Venezuela first, and then democratization. Maduro clung to power after international observers said he lost the last election, so a key demand by the opposition is a fair vote. But many Venezuelans hold only cautious expectations for these talks, because they're occurring without the most popular opposition leader, Nobel Peace Prize winner Maria Corina Machado. Trump said last week Venezuela was not yet ready for an election. For NPR News, I'm Catherine Osborne in Rio de Janeiro.
18: This is NPR News in Washington. Flight attendants at Canada's second-largest airline are on strike after contract talks broke down on Saturday night. WestJet has canceled hundreds of flights today, stranding thousands of passengers. The union says attendants should be paid for all hours they work, including time spent boarding passengers and preparing aircraft. The walkout is disrupting travel during one of the busiest weekends of the summer. A new report issued by the World Health Organization is warning that years of progress made on tackling HIV/AIDS, hepatitis, and sexually transmitted diseases are now at risk. The organization says that's because of major delays caused by funding shortfalls and disruptions to programs. NPR's Fatma Tanis reports.
0: Those diseases are responsible for the deaths of more than 2 million people every year, according to the WHO. In previous years, data show many countries made significant progress on reducing cases and deaths of HIV. But in 2025, after the aid cuts made by the Trump administration, many programs lost funding. And infections of sexually transmitted diseases are on the rise due to lack of surveillance and growing resistance to antibiotics. WHO's Director General, Dr. Tedros Adhanom Ghebreyesus, said in a statement that the report tells two stories. It demonstrates what's possible when countries invest in health, he says, and it shows how quickly progress can be undone by funding disruptions and other inequalities. Fatma Tanis, NPR News.
18: This is NPR.
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22: We're going to get our hands dirty for this episode.
23: There's the burrow.
24: Yeah, that's the burrow. So you can see it's about a pencil size.
23: Yeah, I had no idea.
24: So gravel driveways, you might see these little...
22: As Darwin observed nearly 150 years ago, they may be small, limbless, and blind, but earthworms play a critical role in soil ecology. His 19th century insights about invertebrates are the backbone of modern ecology. Scientists are even listening to worms to monitor soil health. Meanwhile, laboratory studies on other kinds of worms, flatworms, are providing insights about how memories are stored and how stem cells self-renew. Welcome to Big Picture Science. I'm Molly Bentley. We're digging up the healthy dirt on these mountain movers and wriggling regenerators. In this episode, Worms of Endearment. I see you eyeing the compost pile. You have a shovel in your hand. What's the plan here?
23: This is probably half 9-year-old pigeon manure. You heard me right. I raised pigeons for 50 years. So I mixed their waste with vegetable waste, extra potting soil, old potting soil.
22: You think there'll be worms in there?
23: That's exactly where they would congregate.
22: So you're sticking the shovel in.
23: Let's see where we are.
22: I'm here in Natick, Massachusetts with my cousin Pat in his backyard. Now, you're a gardener. How do you use earthworms?
23: I garden upon the ground that earthworms use. I don't actually use earthworms. They're here and they're beneficial. I piggyback on their capabilities, really.
22: Ooh, it smells like pigeon manure.
23: In all honesty, I probably don't even have to dig that far.
22: Yeah.
23: There they are.
22: Oh, my goodness. Oh, look at him.
23: Yeah, these are all the little ones.
22: Okay, so is this...
23: I'm trying to find you a honker, but I don't know.
22: Now, will you take any of these worms and move them over
23: to your garden? No.
22: So you just trust that the worms are also in your garden?
23: Here's what I want you to know. Even in these raised beds, if you lay the bottom, let's say, one-third of your raised bed, and you throw organic material like leaves, brush, you lay them at the bottom of the frame, and then you cover with potting soil, and what happens is the earthworms start congregating now underneath your raised bed because the soil is cooler now, and the earthworms actually come from the ground beneath the raised beds, and they move up into your raised bed. You don't have to do anything. You don't have to transport earthworms. They'll move faster than you can. This one's not so small.
22: Yeah.
23: See what we're doing here?
22: Yeah.
23: We're starting to raid the areas.
22: Right.
23: So... Well, Molly, how would you describe this? Would you describe this as crumbly, like
22: soil,
23: chocolate cake mix? Like that? No, that's
22: that's a
23: you're
22: great
23: laughing,
22: description.
23: But
22: no, it's a great description. It's moist. It's black.
23: Yeah.
22: Dark soil.
23: Yeah.
22: There's one. Look at him squirming.
23: Here they come.
22: Oh, there's another.
23: There's a honker.
22: Look at him.
23: You see one?
22: Yeah. This guy. Whoa. He's in my hand. He's tickling my hand.
23: Yeah, that's a pretty active. Probably.
22: Oh, he's really active.
23: That's probably a reproductive.
3: oh boy, is he really moving fast. He's like, get me back into that soil. Okay, baby. All right, little worm, there you go. Back in.
4: After hunting for earthworms in my cousin's garden, I started remembering how as kids, we were all really aware of worms. When I was 10 years old, my best friend Amy's dad was a fisherman. He regularly enlisted our help to collect earthworms for bait. His most prized were Lumbricus terrestris, or night crawlers, those large earthworms that emerge at night to eat decaying leaves and cut grass. Well, we were so pleased that an adult had entrusted us with such an important task that we were determined to get over our squeamishness to the sliminess of our subjects. This is what Amy's dad would do. He would jab an electric rod into the lawn after a rainstorm. Then, to our youthful delight and revulsion, scores of night crawlers rapidly surfaced in the grass, their wet skins glinting in the dim light. My friend and I would run this way and that across the lawn, plucking up the wriggling bodies and dropping them in cans for the next day's fishing trip. I was mesmerized at the spectacle of this spooky underworld made visible, as if a magic spell had been cast on the worms. But it was also unsettling. I felt we had played an unfair trick on the worms, frightening them into surfacing when what was waiting for them was not safety, but the end of a bait hook. Well, my discomfort makes sense to me now. I've learned while doing this episode that the night crawlers had surfaced because the jolt of the electric prod sent an irritating shockwave through their sensitive nervous systems. Our collective insight into the true nature of earthworms was sparked about 150 years ago by the work of a scientist who is more closely associated with the theory of evolution. But it was Charles Darwin's fascination with the night crawler that transformed our understanding of what, up to that point, had been considered a lowly marginal animal.
16: Early in his book, he says this: "It may be doubted if there are any other animals which have played such an important part in the history of the world as these lowly, organized creatures."
4: Darwin's last book recorded his lifelong observations of the animals. That book has a charming title, The Formation of Vegetable Mold Through the Actions of Worms with Observations on Their Habits. Vegetable mold is what today we call topsoil. The patience that Darwin employed in his decades-long observation of earthworms is one reason that science writer Philip Ball included them in his illustrated history of science called Beautiful Experiments.
16: Well, I think that we can find a key to Darwin's personality in the fact that he regarded the earthworm, such a lowly creature, as something really worthy of study. Because, you know, even today, it's the big creatures, the colourful creatures that have the glamour and that get all the attention. But Darwin, it wasn't just worms for Darwin. You know, he famously wrote an entire treatise on barnacles. He discerned that actually it's often what we might think of as the lowly creatures that are the key to everything. They're the things that really power the ecosystem, as we now, you know, express it.
4: And he had a sense that his own garden there at Down House, his home, depended on these worms. And in fact, that's where many of his observations, his experiments took place.
16: This was the great thing about investigating worms, because you can just go outside, you know, anywhere. And certainly in rural England, where Darwin lived, you can just go outside and there they are, and you can do experiments. So you don't have to go to the Amazon. You don't have to get on board the Beagle and sail around the world.
4: Well, Phil, how much of it was observation and maybe cataloging them, and how much of it was actually experiment? When we hear experiment, maybe our minds go to laboratories and things like that. So give us an overview, please, of the role of experimentation and observation in Darwin's many decades of studying earthworms.
16: Right, because it's true that a lot of the work that zoologists and natural historians, as they were then, did was observation, was just looking at to see how things behaved in the wild. But no, for Darwin, it really was experimentation with worms. So he did all kinds of things to find out how they would respond. So he would bring earthworms in pots into his house. In one set of experiments, he wanted to know what their hearing was like, whether they had any sort of hearing or how they responded to sound. And so he put them in pots on the top of his piano and he would play a note and see what happened. And he recorded that actually they seemed to respond very strikingly to a C in the bass clef and to a G above the line in the treble clef, a very specific note.
4: Well, I can't imagine that it's a coincidence that you have a piano right there behind you. Could you give us a C? Could you give us the note of C there?
16: I can indeed. The C below, the C in the bass clef that Darwin would have used is this one. So it seems to be that one and the G above middle C. The low C and the higher G both seem to send the worms back into their burrows, he said, in these pots. Not quite sure how well this would hold up. I really don't think that worms would distinguish between a C, a deep C, and a higher G.
4: Well, I think then the question is there a note that will bring them out of their burrows?
16: Yeah, and I mean, and Darwin doesn't record whether there are any that have the opposite effect. I mean, what the worms would be responding to, they wouldn't be hearing, literally, but they would be, they were on top of the piano. They would be feeling the vibrations.
4: The vibrations, of course. So that's the sort of maybe the quirkier side of some of his experimentation. But he had some central questions that emerged as really fundamental to today's understanding of soil ecology. What were his questions about earthworms and their relationship to the soil, to the earth?
16: Darwin had a wonderful faith in the intelligence of earthworms. He believed they were a lot smarter than we would tend to give them credit for. And one of the ways that he explored that was he noticed that earthworms, they dig these holes in the soil, and he noticed that at nighttime, they seem to like to cover or plug, in fact, the holes that they make with leaves, presumably to protect them or camouflage them against birds that would otherwise see the holes and eat the worms. And so they would drag leaves into these little openings of their holes. And Darwin wanted to understand what they were doing, how they were reasoning, really, when they did this. So he noticed that they seemed to drag the leaf by the end at which it was easiest to kind of get hold of them, the pointed end of the leaf. And that they would select particular sort of leaf shapes to put in the hole, seemingly so. They wouldn't, you know, just use any old leaf. And so he thought, well, how can I experiment with this? So he and his son cut out triangles of paper to mimic the leaves. And then they covered the paper in vegetable fat, presumably from the kitchen, from the scullery, so that the paper wouldn't get wet. So this was just waterproofing. And then they would scatter them around in the garden in the evening. And the worms would duly grab hold of some of these triangles, these paper triangles, and drag them to the hole and fill them. And Darwin noticed that they would do so in just the kind of way that Darwin himself would have done so, that they seemed to be choosing the shapes that were going to be easiest to drag and most effective at getting in the hole. So it seemed that there was some real intelligence going on here. There was some real selection. They weren't just doing this at random.
4: Well, Phil, should we be surprised if we did not know that worms grab leaves and drag them into their burrows? I've never seen a worm do that.
16: No, I haven't either. I haven't. But, you know, that we need to go out in our gardens and look more carefully, clearly, because, this is a common thing that they do. So they plug their holes with leaves. So this was what really struck Darwin, that there seemed to be some selective intelligence, some kind of decision-making going on in the worm.
4: The word intelligence is a charged one, isn't it? It's one that maybe only recently, I would say in the 20th century, that we applied to animals other than humans, to chimps, to dolphins, to octopuses. But to suggest that an earthworm was intelligent and to use that word in the mid-19th century, in the Victorian age, either seems radical or must have seemed maybe even nutty to some people, but certainly he was ahead of his time, if it does indeed apply.
16: Yes, indeed, it was radical, and you're absolutely right that, in fact, it was even more recently than that that we really started more generally to attribute intelligence to animals. So right up until the sort of behaviorism of the 1950s, it was widely thought that animals were just kind of responding automatically, like automata, to stimuli, that there wasn't really any thinking going on, or at least that we couldn't assume that there was any thinking going on. We now know that all kinds of animals, including insects, have far more intelligence in the sense that they are problem-solving organisms. They encounter a new problem and they somehow have the resources to solve that problem.
4: You know, Phil, I've had the privilege of visiting Down House, which is Darwin's home, and seeing that circular stone that did play a role in Darwin's experiments. And it's so unassuming that you could walk past it and think it was a paving stone. You could walk right by it. And yet it contributed, this stone, this round, light-colored stone, contributed to his profound conclusions about the role that earthworms play in moving soil. And what did he observe, and what was the role of that seemingly modest stone?
16: Darwin begins his book by expressing his amazement at how much earthworms move during their lifetime, simply by doing this business of, you know, eating up vegetable matter and turning it into soil. They shift the soil and they create soil, and he realized that they can move

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1: You know, measuring the height of the stone. This was his experiment for just figuring out how much earth worms seem able to move, and it led him to conclude, and then he went out and looked at ancient monuments around Britain. So he looked at Stonehenge, for example, and he estimated that purely through doing what they do, worms are able to bury monuments. They're able to bury buildings over, you know, over years and years of creating earth. The buildings gradually sink into the ground, and the earthworms literally eventually will bury them.
2: Now, that brings us to the question that you pose in your book, which is, what is a beautiful experiment? And you outline specifically why Charles Darwin's observations and his experiments of earthworms qualify as a beautiful experiment. But I presume it's not because of the conclusions. You're not working backwards. It's not because the conclusions were so profound. It was the methodology and the questions that he asked.
1: Yeah, well, that's right. I mean, I think there's inevitably going to be some selection bias when we talk about beautiful experiments, because the experiments in the history of science that we will remember and that are well recorded will tend to be the ones that are more impactful, the ones that were more important. But I think the unique thing probably about Darwin's experiments with earthworms is that I found them beautiful for their charm and their simplicity, the fact that they didn't require complex equipment of any sort, that he could do them at home, you know, just by cutting out bits of paper. There's also the fact in Darwin's work in particular that he was able to be astonished by the mundane. As much as thinking, really good scientific work is about noticing. So it's really that aspect of finding interesting questions, finding hooks for your curiosity in the mundane that is so striking about Darwin's work.
2: Well, Philip Ball, thank you so much for a charming interview about an equally charming subject. Thank you so much for joining us.
1: Pleasure. Thank you, Molly.
2: Science writer Philip Ball is the author of Beautiful Experiments. Well, we heard the piano notes that Darwin played for worms. Now let's hear the sounds of worms themselves.
3: Over here where we've got a big pile of leaf litter, I was thinking we might put a probe in and see what we can hear, because it's our best chance for hearing some activity.
2: Next, why noisy soil is healthy soil. We meet the scientist who eavesdrops on worms as we inch along in this episode of Big Picture Science, Worms of Endearment.
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2: Darwin recognized the critical role earthworms play in soil ecology. Modern ecologists have carried those insights and put them to practical use on farms, where worms are crucial for churning the soil, improving water drainage, and breaking up pollutants. And Roland, you went to see one of those ecologists.

0: Colleges.
1: Well, yes, I went to an agricultural college, an old agricultural college attached to Warwick University in central England. And one of the people working there is a soil ecologist. She's an enthusiast for worms and she even listens to them. So, yes, I absolutely wanted to go and see what she could show me.
0: Listens to them while they're in the ground.
1: Yeah, yeah, yeah. She has a microphone to listen to the whatever's going on under the ground. And she says she can record worms.
0: That's amazing. We can't wait to hear.
1: I have to warn you, Molly, it's been really, really, really dry in the UK for the past few weeks. The ground is rock solid. I can't see any worms when I dig in my own garden. And even though she has an experimental plot with lots and lots of special soil types where she cultivates these worms, it seemed like a long shot. It seemed like a really bad time to go hunting or even listening for worms. But you know me, Molly, I'll always give it a try. You can hear how dry the grass is, can't you?
2: Yeah, yes. And we've been feeding the worms with the leaf litter we collect, you know, try and help their population.
1: Oh, right.
2: Give them something to do. Keep the ground a bit moister as well. I am Jackie Stroud, a soil scientist at the University of Warwick, with a particular interest in earthworms.
1: I have to say, it really is showing the right attitude to have a part of a field devoted to worms.
2: Oh, yes, yes. It's nice because they're in these little pots that keep them entrapped somewhat. Over here, they've eaten quite a bit now, but these areas, this is where they've been pulling in the material that was on the surface. So that's Lumpus terrestris will come out at night and drag that material into its burrow. And it's quite distinctive, isn't it? You sort of see the little vertical.
1: These sticks are sort of just pointing up out to the ground, but I've never have imagined it. So they come out?
2: Yes, they come out at night, they keep their tail in their burrow, and then they have these powerful lip muscles and they're dragging that material in into the soil. And you can find their middens, just looking, that'll be one earthworm. And if I gently scrape it away, you might actually see their sort of surface burrow. So it's usually about a pencil size width. It's so solid, they've sealed that tight. So Darwin thought they did that to keep a moist microclimate. So they seal the top of their burrow after dragging the food in.
1: Right.
2: And so have a nice sort of permanent vertical burrow, nice and moist with them in it. And I imagine on a hot day like today, they quite like that.
1: Why didn't I know this?
2: Yes, they do this here. And then if I show you the one at the end, you can see where they've done it with stones.
1: I should just do a description. So this is not just blank field. You've got a series of concrete walled...
2: They're pipes, yeah.
1: Pipes. These are basically water pipes, are they?
2: Yes, they
1: sunk
2: are,
1: into
2: yes.
1: the ground. But that's the way you sort of control the conditions a little bit.
2: Yes, yeah, they had different soils put in, so different organic matter types. So it was a way of having a sort of mixed soil type here. And then we feed it with, you know, sort of the leaf litter that falls. We'll gather it, or you know, the mown lawn, and it gets eaten by the worms. So here, you might just think, oh, that's an unusual pile of stones, but you can kind of see.
1: There's a whole cluster of stones. You're saying that they've piled up.
2: There's the burrow.
1: There's the burrow.
2: Yeah, that's the burrow. So you can see it's about a pencil size.
1: Yeah.
2: And that one was less firmly themed, and it's pulled this in, and it was probably eating that. But they pile up the stones as well.
1: I had no idea.
2: So on gravel driveways, you might see these little sort of rock cairns on your gravel driveways, which is...
1: Well, I'm certainly going to look much closer from now on. Seeing the bits of vegetation pulled into the holes, the stones, I mean, they're really little pebbles, but seeing them drag close, why do they do that?
2: It's about creating a sort of food source close to them, a moist microclimate. It also marks where they are for us. So, for example, there are two in here. So you'd expect there to be two individual earthworms because they make individual burrows, and they'll come up at the surface at night and mate. They keep their tails in their burrow the whole time, and they'll just
1: really they stretch themselves
2: surface.
1: Out.
2: Yes, yeah.
1: So these are these.
2: They're the big ones. They're
1: the
2: about the
1: size
2: of a pencil.
1: Yeah.
2: Yes, the lugworm.
1: Lugworm. Yeah.
2: Yeah, yeah, yeah.
1: Where are the earthworms now?
2: So these earthworms will be probably 2 meters deep, so they'll dig a very deep vertical burrow into the soil. Yeah, we're about 6 foot to it, so about 6 foot below us. I would imagine they'll be sort of sitting in the water line where it's a bit moist.
1: So they will find the moisture down there because that's close to the water table. I mean,
2: yeah.
1: And they just sort of hang out there, do they?
2: That seems to be the gist of it, yes. Yeah, and but when it rains again, if we have a thunderstorm, which is inevitable, and you sort of come back, you'll see them active on the soil surface again. They're very sort of triggered by moisture and rainfall events for activities.
1: How do they know it's rain? Just because, do they sense the moisture?
2: We don't know.
1: Can they hear? Or they must be able to feel vibrations?
2: Yes. Yeah, it's thought that they're able to feel vibrations. For example, people sometimes sort of bash the ground, don't they, with spades and things, or birds do their rain dance, which is anticipated to bring the earthworms up. So they are thought to be sensitive to vibrations.
3: I always thought that was a bit of folklore. I mean, you keep on saying we don't know. I mean, it sounds like these rudimentary creatures are full of mystery.
2: They are. They are really full of mystery. It's because they're underground and we can't see them, it remains a mystery. And then if you're taking them out of that home and putting them in a pot to observe them, you've moved them so far away from how they might naturally behave. It's really hard to know what you're seeing is an artefact of your experiment or a real thing.
3: So tell me about this method that you have of trying to see or hear what's going on down below.
2: Oh, one is listening to the soils and trying to make out what on earth is going on, because we think a lot of soil organisms use vibrations to communicate with each other or just, you know, through their movements. And that is a really important sensory environment we've never particularly considered before.
3: So you tune in to the subterranean conversations?
2: We're trying to, yes. And over here where we've got a big pile of leaf litter, I was thinking we might put a probe in and see what we can hear, because it's our best chance for hearing from activity. First we'll make a hole.
3: So just putting a skewer in there. And then some kind of a probe.
2: That's right, yes.
3: Is that microphone?
2: It is. It's a contact microphone. So it picks up the vibrations in the soil. So just see if we can probe straight in. Yes, that's good.
3: Just turn it on.
2: You might be able to hear some of the sort of rustling, quiet rustling.
3: Let me put the headphones on.
2: There we go.
3: So quiet.
2: It is quiet. I can turn it on.
3: And that's stuff going on down underneath?
2: Yes, yes. Most likely things moving about in the soil.
3: What sort of things? I mean, is that the worms?
2: This time of year, I would suspect it might be insects moving about. A lot of things hatching from their cocoons and digging up and emerging.
3: But the worms, you're saying, are just sort of sitting this heat out?
2: I would imagine so, yes. Yeah, I'm afraid it's been so dry.
3: There will be worms in there.
2: There's worms in there, but they'll be either coiled up in their mucus lined chambers or at depth.
3: Right.
2: They just sort of sit and wait until the moisture conditions improve, and then they can get moving again. They can lose light. It's up to around 60 to 75% of their body weight in moisture before it becomes quite critical. But yeah, they sort of have mucus-lined chambers to preserve as much moisture as possible. So often if you dig this time of year, you'll see them curled up in a knot. And that's just, you know, you've disturbed their little chamber environment.
3: One reason I wanted to talk to you, I have heard that the practice of ploughing, or tillage, I think is a technical word for it, but ploughing must break up all these wormholes and so on. And I hear that the soils are becoming impoverished because of ploughing, because worm populations are suffering. Is that true?
2: Tillage is certainly a major driver of earthworm population changes. So for, yes, these deep burrows that, like this, you see, I've got a big litter layer here, it's undisturbed. So this is a perfect habitat for this type of earthworm. But when you've ploughed the soil, you've buried all their food materials, you've left a bare soil surface and you've disrupted that surface level. So ploughing is linked to a decline in this type of earthworm. And if you plough all the time, the UK is quite unique in its way that I think it's since the 70s ploughing became the sort of default mode for agriculture. And it's only sort of in the recent 10 or 15 years where people have been thinking of tactical tillage, so doing some reduced tillage or no tillage and then tactical tillage occasionally, things like that.
3: I mean, what sort of decline are you talking about?
2: It's hard to say. These earthworms, in some fields, I can't find them in fields that have been ploughed for decades, where they're quite common, so you'd expect them perhaps to be there. But there's never been sort of a worm census as such to determine earthworm populations in this country.
3: It comes back to the fact that they're sort of unappreciated, I suppose, but important. In your opinion, do you think that ploughing is having a knock-on effect, not just on the worm populations, but on the fertility of the soil, on the...
2: I think some of the strongest evidence, or the most interesting evidence, is looking at songbird patterns over time, because birds feed on earthworms, and there has been shown that there has been a decline in songbirds. But of course, you can't say that's responsible just in agriculture. I mean, it's a phenomenon that's been detected across the UK in urban and agricultural environments. But I think there are so many unknowns. Like, we're trying to do our recording today amongst all this noise. varies. And if organisms in the soil are using sounds to communicate with each other, and it's how they sense their natural environment, actually, we're actually quite noisy, particularly in terms of vibrations. And we're potentially putting through pollution that is disrupting how they navigate their own environments, how they mate, how they communicate with each other. And I appreciate it's a big unknown, but if it could be really important, and we're completely oblivious to it.
3: Talking about animals communicating with their, does that include worms, do you think? Do you have evidence, or do you think that worms are communicating with each other?
2: It's certainly a hypothesis that we're investigating. A lot of the noises that we're finding earthworms make a sort of noisy broadband, so just sort of a scraping type sound. But occasionally you get these patterns of real sort of structured rhythm. And it's been shown for caterpillars and for ants that structured rhythms are a mode of communication. And so it's never been thought of, particularly for earthworms. So so that's certainly a sort of an area we're particularly interested in, is whether some of the structured patterns are just an artifact or whether it could actually be linked to communication.
3: It's very interesting, because one of the things that Darwin speculated on was whether, or to what extent, earthworms were intelligent. Mm-hmm. It sounds like that's not a stupid line of inquiry.
2: I think they're extremely in tune to their environment. They're so abundant. You know, we often think of ants as being incredibly intelligent because we find them everywhere. Well, earthworms are almost everywhere too. So they've clearly really tuned into the subterranean world that's so alien to us. I think, all the adaptions they have to enable them to thrive in such environments, they are sort of such excellent prey for so many things. High protein content, high fat, you know, they have to be reasonably smart to avoid just being decimated as a such good food sources for birds, for beetles.
3: So their adaptation means being able to, as you say, navigate your environment, sense it, make changes to your behaviour, and I guess that is the starting point of intelligence.
2: Yes, yeah. It's really hard to say. Oh, it's such early days. Just detecting them and trying to detect their noises is like a great start. But yes, if we can start looking into how they might navigate their environments and things like that. Imagine sort of burrowing through the soil. It's a bit like swimming. You want to kind of take your most direct route. You don't want to sort of go all three quarters around the pool because it's quite exhausting. So you might use vibrations and other features of the environment to get to where you want to be efficiently. And so that's why they're sort of seeing a real resurgence and interest in people being inspired by earthworms. So I like sort of lending them equipment so they can have a go themselves and sort of really kind of inspire that curiosity about what's going on beneath our feet.
3: Well, you've inspired my curiosity. Jackie Stroud, thank you so much.
2: Thank you.
0: That's Roland Pease dishing the dirt about worms with Professor of Soil Science Jacqueline Stroud at the University of Warwick in the UK. Well, Roland, it looks like with that hard, dry ground, you didn't quite become a soil mate of the worms.
1: Well, I did my best. But actually, Molly, you know, I had a fantastic time while I was there anyway. But Jackie did send me afterwards some recordings she'd made of earthworms before I ever got there. Just have a listen. I'm afraid it's not quite a symphony or some kind of bird song.
0: That is wonderful. Did she say how far down those worms were?
1: She didn't. It was just that sound. She said that's probably earthworms moving around down there somewhere.
0: Do we know how many worms are in that
1: No,
0: clip?
1: We don't know anything, Molly.
0: Okay, we'll listen again. You know, Roland, the microphone that Jackie plunges into the ground brings to mind another rod plunged into the soil, but for an entirely different purpose, which was that electric rod that my friend's father used to rouse the earthworms.
1: Yeah, that's an active rod. This was a passive one. To be honest, it's so small, it looks a bit like a meat thermometer. And, you know, getting it into this hard ground was an absolute nightmare. But I'm so glad that she did try.

0: The term worm refers to a body plan, not a single lineage. And there are lots of kinds of worms. Some worms skillfully use stem cells to regenerate parts of those tubular bodies.
1: And in the extreme cases, when they get decapitated or they get really, really badly injured, these cells are recruited to proliferate and to produce all the cells that will give rise to the missing body part and restore it.
0: What that trick is teaching us about regenerative medicine next, as we continue with our Worms of Endearment on Big Picture Science.
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0: The worm's body plan has made the animals efficient movers and eaters, but earthworms are not the only cylindrical wrigglers. They have spade-shaped heads, but flatworms also have bilateral symmetry, a tube shape, and a rounded back end.
1: And in fact, they are flat, so they don't have a very prominent, you know, belly-to-back thickness. So they look flat, and hence the term planaria. So they're like a plane, which distinguishes them as a unique type of worm.
0: Parasitic flatworms can make us sick, but non-parasitic flatworms, planarians, found in ponds and rivers and other aquatic environments, are providing valuable insights about human healing.
1: Hi, my name is Alejandro Sanchez Alvarado. I am an investigator at the Stowers Institute for Medical Research, and I work on stem cells and regeneration.
0: The properties of regeneration are broadly distributed among worms, but the champions of regeneration are flatworms. By studying how the worms use stem cells for extraordinary self-repair, Dr. Sanchez Alvarado hopes for insights into human regenerative medicine. So let's meet his laboratory subjects. Alejandro, I've seen videos of the worms, the planarians, in your lab, and I wonder if you could help our listeners imagine what I saw, which was a plastic container, maybe about the size of a cheese drawer, filled with a liquid, and then dozens of these little black flatworms about the size of the end of a fingertip and shaped like commas swimming around. Is that an accurate description?
1: Yeah, I usually refer them as large as the as a toenail clipping, which is a really good description. They more or less have the same shape because they really negotiate obstacles by bending their body. So they always look kind of like a comma. That's how they avoid obstacles. And they do it very gracefully, Molly, because they have all of these beading cilia on their ventral surface that makes them look like they're ice skating. They're just gliding with such elegance on the plastic dish or the container in which they happen to find themselves.
0: Now, you have spent decades studying particular kinds of stem cells found in these flatworms called neoblasts.
1: Mm-hmm.
0: And that is a particular kind of stem cell. And what is unique about them?
1: As you know, almost all of our body parts come from, during embryogenesis, from this collection of cells known as pluripotent stem cells. These pluripotent stem cells give rise to every part of our body, okay? But they only exist during embryonic periods. I mean, they're beyond birth. You don't have these pluripotent stem cells. Planarians, on the other hand, somehow have managed to figure out a way to retain those pluripotent cells as adults. And these cells happen to be pretty much the fountain, the source that the animals use to restore tissue that is being lost through regular, you know, wear and tear, And in the extreme cases, when they get decapitated or they get really, really badly injured, these cells are recruited to proliferate and to produce all the cells that will give rise to the missing body part and restore it with ultimate fidelity, to the degree that after a few days or so, you wouldn't even know that the animal had been injured.
0: Well, you and your team are among the few who have actually watched planarians regrow parts of their body. So let's describe that. And there is a gruesome aspect to this, which is you do need to cut the worms, you know, in half. And I'm wondering if you immobilize them when you do that. And there's so many other questions, such as how you do it, how long it takes them to regrow the body part. But if you could just take us through some of that, how you do it, and then what happens next?
1: Yeah, so the best way to anesthetize cold-blooded systems is to essentially lower the temperature, because that lowers the action potential of neurons, which means that there is almost no transmission of signaling. So we tend to cool down the worms. But let me tell you a small detail that makes this a little bit of an overkill, is that the worms themselves split themselves in pieces to reproduce. So it's called, you know, asexual reproduction or fission. So the worm's tail will adhere to the substrate on which they're in, and then the head and the trunk begin to crawl away from this anchoring position, and then it stretches like a rubber band and then just snaps, okay? And that takes about 20 minutes, okay, which is a long time to be stretching the body, right? And then what happens after that is within 45 minutes, the exposed wounds get covered by epidermis. They get covered by skin cells. In 45 minutes, requires no cell proliferation. They just migrate over the wound and they cover it, and then the healing process begins. All right. A razor blade is instantaneous. And so what we do essentially is that we cool the animals, and when we use a razor blade and then select the part of the animal where we want to amputate, so we normally do it perpendicular to the body plan of the animal, and then cut. That produces two fragments with two wounds, a headless fragment and a tailless fragment. And then you can watch these wounds heal, again, in 30 to 45 minutes. And then in 3 days, the areas of the wound begin to grow this little white tissue. It's unpigmented tissue that in the head is going to give rise to the tail, and in the tail is going to give rise to a head. And those tissues are referred to as a blastema, because it's a collection of undifferentiated cells. By day 4, you can actually begin to see the future eyes. By day 5, they're already sensing their environment. By day 7, they already behave like a flatworm. It's already searching food. It's already trying to move around, doing all stuff. Give it another week, the pigment kicks in, and then you cannot tell the amputated from the unamputated animal. So that's, you know, that's regeneration at high octane. It's like really 2 weeks, essentially, they're done.
0: Is there a limit on the size of the fragment that you cut from the animal?
1: Yeah, there's a great question. That limit turned out to be, the first person who discovered this, 1 over 279th the size of the whole animal. And that experiment was done by T.H. Morgan in the late 1800s, early 1900s, the same guy that worked on fruit flies and gave us modern genetics before he worked on Drosophila and fruit flies. He actually worked on planarians. But the beauty of this experiment is that we now know how many cells that is. It's about 8,000 cells. A fragment that has 8,000 cells can actually regenerate a complete animal.
0: That seems like a lot of activity happening in the body of that little animal on the cellular level.
1: No, it is. It is. And I have to say, Molly, that the more we study the so-called simpler system, the more extraordinary their complexity becomes. And so I no longer call animals or organisms as simple or complex. They're all exceedingly complex. It's really astonishing that, you know, as you said, a small creature that lives in pond scum, literally, can actually do some truly, truly extraordinary biological activities that we would benefit immensely from understanding.
0: Okay, so let's bring it around to what you've discovered about the distribution of stem cells in the planarian's body and why this is an important question. So what did you find out about how the stem cells are distributed and how those signals are working together, are coordinating the regrowth of the animal?
1: Yeah, no. So what we found, essentially, we wanted to know what were the neighbors of these stem cells inside of the animal. And the reason why we wanted to define that is, number one, we've not been able to see something that is always constantly associated with the neoblasts, with the stem cells. Because in all other systems where people study stem cells, there's always another cell type that is in close opposition to the stem cells, and that relationship is known as a niche, or the space that the stem cells occupy to keep them undifferentiated and allow their regulation to produce the necessary daughter cells that will go on to differentiate into specific tissues or cell types. And what we found, to our surprise, was that any cell in the body of the planarian has pretty much an equal chance of being close to a stem cell, which is not what you would expect. You would always expect a very specific cell type in close association with the stem cell. So since there are no other examples that have been worked out as closely and as carefully for an adult pluripotent stem cell, this might be an explanation or part of the explanation as to why these animals can retain these pluripotent stem cells. So imagine that you can recreate that kind of environment near or at in close proximity to a stem cell in another system. You might be able to trigger, you know, higher potency in those cells and the like. So I think this is a very important finding. It's a different type of microenvironment where somehow a large number of adult pluripotent stem cells can be maintained without any difficulty.
0: So it sounds like you discovered that these stem cells are not anchored in a particular niche, in a particular area, although you're using the word niche too, that they are found throughout the body, or at least they can be called into service if they need to be throughout the body. So you have stem cells communicating across great distances, in a planarian, okay, but on the cellular level.
1: For a cell, it's a great distance,
0: But throughout the body, so when there's an injury, there is going to be a cell there that can respond immediately. Mm-hmm. Just to remind us again, refresh our memory of how stem cells work in our body and how that's different than how the stem cells work in the planarian, just so we can have that immediate contrast.
1: Yeah, so the best way to think about stem cells is that they also change during development. So the earliest stem cells that we have are essentially the stem cells that give rise to our body in embryogenesis. Those are called embryonic stem cells. If you now follow the natural trajectory, what happens is that when you're born, okay, you're going to have a lot of stem cells. But these stem cells are going to be very limited in what they actually produce. So, for example, the cells that give rise to all of your blood cells, okay, they give rise to red blood cells, white blood cells, et cetera, et cetera. Those cells are known as multipotent stem cells because they give rise not to all cell types, but just a few cell types, okay? That's one type of stem cell that you find in our body, in the adult body. Another type of stem cell, which is very useful and is one of the things that keeps us alive, are the stem cells that produce the lining of our gut. The lining of our gut is made out of epithelial cells, and they are derived from a stem cell population that resides in the digestive system that are constantly producing new daughter cells to replace the dying cells of the lining of our gut. The skin also is populated by a large number of stem cells. As you know, you get sunburned, you lose skin, well, it gets built anew. So those are normally the kinds of stem cells we find in the adult anatomy of most organisms, particularly us mammals. What we don't find are these pluripotent stem cells, okay? But we had them. We only had them during a very short period of our embryonic development, and then they went away. Which means that we can make them, but we just don't know how to keep them.
0: And if we could make them, we might be able to regrow a heart or a liver or an arm. Is that where you're going with this?
1: That's right. And so one of the things that has accelerated the process, which tells me that it could be done, is the so-called induced pluripotent stem cells, which is the work of Shinya Yamanaka and also Jamie Thompson, where they both discovered that you can take an adult differentiated cell from either a human or a mouse, introduce a couple of genes, and then incubate those cells with those introduced genes, and those genes will actually reprogram the differentiated cell to give rise to something that looks like an embryonic stem cell. So we can reprogram. The difficulty here is that you're going too far back in time. You're going all the way to the beginning of embryonic development, and so the tissues that are generated are not necessarily adult tissues. They are like, you know, early embryonic or early fetal tissues, which is a problem because we're no longer fetuses. We're already adults, right? So what I think that, you know, our work can do is help supplement that information, because these cells are not making embryonic tissues. They're making adult tissues from a pluripotent state. In fact, I think it's the only reason why planarians exist is because they have these cells in them. If the cells were there temporarily, I don't think planarians would be around. I think they would be extinct animals. And so if we can find out what is it that allows these pluripotent cells to produce adult tissues, that bridges that gap. And so that's more or less the direction we're thinking, that this kind of work that we're doing may actually help contribute to develop, you know, therapies to address things like spinal cord or muscle degeneration, or maybe even, you know, the loss of things like a finger or something like that.
0: Alejandro Sanchez Alvarado, thank you so much for joining us.
1: It's been my real pleasure, Molly. Wonderful having this conversation with you.
0: Alejandro Sanchez Alvarado is an investigator at the Stowers Institute for Medical Research, where he works on stem cells and regeneration. Well, Roland, that brings us to the big picture portion of the program. Where are your thoughts headed, other than underground?
4: Well, underground, absolutely, is a place to be. The unifying theme here is that these are very simple creatures, but with so much to tell us. You know, whether it's Darwin just being fascinated by their behavior, Alejandro, you know, fantastic, the idea of these stem cells. They've retained some kind of primordial ability to sort of regenerate their body from the stem cells. That's just not appreciated, I guess. The other mystery is whether earthworms really do respond to a low C and earth high G. I'm going to have to go and do that experiment. I've got a piano as well. Give me a moment and a few raindrops here in the UK. I'll do that for you, Ollie.
0: Okay, get back to us with the results, Roland.
4: I'll do that.

0: Well, we hit pay dirt with the talents of senior producers Seth Shostak and Gary Niederhoff, assistant producers Shannon Rosgiri and Brian Edwards, and contributors Sikon Akpan and Roland Pease. I'm the executive producer of Big Picture Science, Molly Bentley. Also, big thanks to our listeners and our Patreon supporters. The original music in the show is by Dewey DeLay and June Miyake, and this episode of Big Picture Science that considers the outsized contributions of simple animals is called Worms of Endearment.
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1: I don't want to really want to bake a crust. I'm afraid of, you know, any number of ways you can screw it up. I actually want to start with one of your cookie crust recipes. Everyone knows a cookie crust recipe is great because it's easy. You usually pulverize cookies with some butter and maybe a little sugar, and you just kind of press it in the tin and bake it. But I was so surprised to see that you have what you call upcycled broken cookies crust.
2: Yeah, why? That's so fun.
1: Yeah, it's awesome. Talk about that.
2: Well, you know, if you're in a bakery, you have a lot of extra cookies lying around sometimes. We actually make too many cookie crusts to upcycle cookies all the time. And ideally, we don't have a ton of waste at the end of the day. But, you know, we're not just limited to only using graham crackers. Graham crackers have ruled the cookie crust scene for far too long.
1: Mm-hmm.
2: You can use a peanut butter cookie. You could also mix some regular cookies in with graham crackers. You could mix a kind of dried, kind of stale chocolate chip cookie in there, coconut cookies, there's all ginger snaps, there's all kinds of ways to like spin it and use stuff that would add flavor and texture. You just have to pulverize them and then you make it the same way. And it's so good when you add like a little special bit. And then it's really like you're making this delicious pie, but it's not just a graham cracker crust. It has a little bit of something extra special. Yeah, you could get like some day old cookies from your favorite bakery or like, you know, something that's on sale at the grocery store. We use all kinds of stuff during Thanksgiving when we experiment with like what pies we're going to sell. Mm-hmm. One of my favorite things is to do ginger snaps mixed with like the hard ginger snaps that come in the bag mixed with graham crackers. Oh, that's a great crust. It's so good with sweet potatoes, sweet potato pie. Oh, that was one of my favorites. But yeah, old chocolate chip cookies make a great cookie crust for like a custard pie that has like some, if you make like a chocolate cream pie with cookie crust, it's chocolate chip cookies. Oh my God. It's so good.
1: That sounds incredible.
2: Really delicious. Yeah.
1: I
2: why
1: love
2: not?
1: This, but also like, you know, like sometimes you just have like too many cookies and they get stale. I guess you would just let them stale even further and then you just grind them up in a food processor.
2: Yeah, you could dry them out a little bit, like leave it, if your oven has a pilot light, you could leave it in there with the oven off and let them get a little dried. I think it's also a good way to use up some cookies. Like if you made a batch of cookies and you maybe overbaked some of them, or they didn't come out texturally exactly the way you want, I would put them in a bag and put them in the freezer. And then when you're ready to make a cookie crumb crust, you have like them ready to go.
1: I love it.
2: Use up the undesirables.
1: Yeah. Undesirable.
2: Like, rather than throwing them away.
1: Yeah, they're, the ugly duckling always comes out beautiful.
2: Stuff happens. Use it.
1: Yeah. You know, you just need a little glow up.
2: Yes.
1: Okay, so let's go to the sort of the big thing. We're really climbing the mountain now with a beautiful butter pie crust. And
2: yes.
1: So the pie crust, you used to use this method called the frissage method, which is amazing. It's very hand labor intensive. It's basically chunks of butter and dough, and you sort of like smear them together. So you're making essentially flakes of pastry, and you would do that by hand. And then you changed and you started doing this thing called the cold butter method.
2: Yes.
1: Tell us about that and how you came upon it and why you use that now instead.
2: Well, okay, so let's go back, because actually the cold butter method is what we use to make cookies now. It's basically reverse creaming, but it was inspired by, and I recognized it as similar to the way that we would make pie dough, which is that you use cold fat in flour and then you add the liquids to it. I used to make pie dough by hand, and that process of frissage, you would smear the fat into the flour before adding the liquid, and that kind of, it creates these like pieces of butter that then create flakes, but it also coats the flour in fat so that some of the liquid is not able to fully penetrate the grains of flour, and you don't get as much gluten production.

0: So it's a good way to make a really flaky and tender crust. If you can do it exactly right, basically. If it's really hot or you're hot, frisage happens at a different pace, and then you could have some butter melty, which will change the texture of your pie dough in the end. And it's really an obstacle for people. It's one thing that people are scared about making pie dough, and they feel insecure mm-hmm. about making it by hand. I'm insecure that I didn't make it by hand, and insecure that if I did make it by hand, it's not going to be perfect. And that's a really hard thing to teach. And it just seemed like a big obstacle, especially during the pandemic when you have less manpower and we're making this huge volume of pie dough. It just became so exhausting. And like my back was hurting and my arms were hurting because I was having to make 50 pounds of pie dough at a time to continue my business. And I was making it all by hand, very stubbornly making it by hand. And then one day I just said, well, why can't I just put it in the mixer with the paddle? Because the paddle is kind of similar shape to your hand. And it does a similar action. It moves it, and against the side of the bowl, you kind of like, it kind of smears a little bit. And I tried it out and it worked. And it just turns out that making pie dough in a stand mixer with a paddle is superior to the frisage method in all of the ways that are traps for people to fall into. It stays super nice and cold. It's super consistent. It happens really fast. It happens way faster than a human could do it. And it's just good insurance. And the pie dough comes out so supple and nice. And it only takes like 4 minutes. And that would take you so long to accomplish. It takes so little time. You really got to time it. It takes so little time.
1: 4 minutes?
0: Yes. I mean, that's how long it takes you to cut that stuff up.
1: This is game changing.
0: I know. And you don't have to rest it as long because you don't have to worry about like building like bad gluten. So you can rest it for an hour and then make pie dough. I actually did that recently when I was doing a pop-up at Violet Bakery in London, and we made pies the day before, and then we had this pop-up and we opened at 9 and we were almost sold out by 11, and we were like, oh, we didn't make enough. And I said, let's just make some more pie dough, everybody. And we made the pie dough in their big mixer, and an hour later we were rolling it, and they were like, wait, we can do this. That's crazy. And we can. You can. You just roll it, and then it's done.
1: Blowing people's minds.
0: It's so freeing to not worry about whether your hands are hot or your kitchen is hot or you have a marble surface or you have a wood. That's also another thing. It's like, and not everybody has a slab. Not everyone has a wooden cutting board that hasn't had a billion onions cut on it to do frisage, right? Just take it out of the equation. I like to eliminate those little things that make people question, or they're like, you know, there's those little things that come up later when you eat fruit salad and you're like, oh, this kind of tastes like onions. You know, you're eating like a apple pie and you're like, is that a background of garlic? Yeah. Someone made this pie dough on a wooden, their only wooden surface is a cutting board. Just get rid of that. Just make it in a mixer. And I do not advocate for ever making it in a food processor, because the blade cutting is not the same action. It's got to be the paddle. And it's so nice. And once you do it, you're going to be like, oh my gosh, I can't believe this was so easy.
1: All right.
0: And then you'll question your grandma.
1: Yeah. She got nothing. She got nothing on me. Well, Chef, this has been great. I love that the lessons from the world's greatest pie maker are forage and toast your own fig leaves. Also use instant pudding and throw the pie dough in the stand mixer. Thank you so much.
0: We keep it high-low. It's a high-low situation, you know? Thank you so much. It's always a pleasure talking to you about pie.
1: Nicole Rucker is the author of Fat and Flour, The Art of a Simple Bake, and is the owner of Fat and Flour Bakery in Los Angeles. You can find her recipe for strawberry white chocolate cream pie at splendidtable.org. So obviously a culinary school can produce great bakers, and a home kitchen can produce great bakers. But you may not have thought about the most brutal, grueling, intense crucibles of baking, where iron sharpens iron and true masters emerge. I'm talking about state fair baking contests. And Eileen Gannon is a certified beast on the scene, having won over 60 blue ribbons in baking contests, most of them at the Iowa State Fair. Now that we've talked about pie, we turn to Eileen for advice on summer cakes and more. So, hey, Eileen, it's so nice to meet you.
2: Well, thank you. It's a real delight to be here. I've been a lifelong fan of the Splendid Table, so it's a real thrill for me to be on your show.
1: Oh, that's super nice of you to say. And, you know, well, thank you for saying that. But I have to say, I can't imagine how many fans you have, considering that the first thing that I learned about you, probably the first thing most people learn about you, is that you have won medals for your baking. And, in fact, over 600 medals for your baking. First question I have is, where do you keep them?
2: In a large plastic tub back in the back part of a closet.
1: It's so unceremonious.
2: And they shall stay there. Yeah, you would come into my kitchen and you wouldn't know. It's my own secret.
1: That is incredible. I mean, I don't know. I'd be like, well, I guess if you do like Michael Phelps thing where you wear them all, except you probably wouldn't be able to stand up. Like, I don't know what it would be like to have 600 medals around your neck at once. And so most of these are from the Iowa State Fair. And
2: many of them, yes.
1: You don't have to tell me that the competition at the Iowa State Fair in baking is fierce. So how did you get into baking? Well, let's just start there. How did you get into baking at first before we talk about how you got into competitive baking?
2: Sure. Well, I grew up on a farm in central Iowa, the youngest of 14 children. So you didn't learn to cook in my mother's kitchen because you wanted to. you know, you learned to cook because you had to. But the good news for me is that I happen to adore it. And I've loved baking since I was a child. I still have two round scars on each of my thumbs from a rusty potato peeler.
1: Oh my God.
2: Because I was so young cooking that I couldn't reach the sink faucet. Someone had to either lift me up or turn the faucet on. And I'm ambidextrous, so both thumbs are nicked to this day from peeling potatoes from poor kids. It was probably too young to be doing it. So I learned to bake out of necessity, but also love, because it means I got to be near my mother. When you're one of a large family, you are sort of starved for attention. Mm-hmm. And cooking and baking, you could get some attention for it. I think that was probably the real need. The real reason why I loved it is I could get some notoriety. We were fortunate. We grew most of our food. And so it was a really pretty great way to grow up. Now, this had been the 70s. My family spanned the baby boomer generation. So we're sort of just a little village, I guess. But that's how I learned. And my mother was a great recipe curator. And many of my favorite recipes are still hers. And she really had a commitment to high quality food. We learned how to bake and cook with what was in season, and also to capture it when it was in season, whether we'd freeze it or can it or stew it or preserve it or, you know, whatever else you would do. But sort of specialized in super local, super fresh, not eating in season. Yeah.
1: Yeah, yeah. Like you said, if you grow your own food, then like, you know, it's by nature seasonal. So how did you get into competitive baking? I mean, if you're talking about baking as a way to really sort of like reaffirm bonds and create bonds in the home, how did you go and be like, okay, now I'm going to go and crush the dreams of others?
2: Well, again, one of 14, competition is sort of life, right? So,
1: oh my goodness.
2: You know,
1: just Darwin.
2: Some basic level of survival, I think, sticks around. But I got into competitive baking because the nature of rural communities was to go to the fair, right? Mm-hmm. And so I grew up and we would raise and show cattle at the fair, horses and things. And it was sort of a celebration, and people would get together in this long tradition of doing so was always really special to my family and thousands of families still to this day. So I always loved to bake. My mother first did it when I was 12, and I'm 60, so I'll give you that span. And then I won 3 ribbons that year and then didn't do it again until I was in my 20s, but got the bug. You know, again, I think when you win one, you want to win more. And so you just get a little bit addicted to it, I guess. And I really did learn to bake truly from pastry chefs' cookbooks. I've always told people, if you want to learn to bake, find a pastry chef's cookbook, because they really do know. And they have taken the time to curate those recipes and test those recipes and teach you. And so my success today is on the basis of on the backs of beautiful pastry chefs who have taken the time to write wonderful cookbooks. And so that was my inspiration, and just use really fresh food and really unusual things. Also, I never use frosting in the middle of a cake. I always make a filling. And then that gives you a chance to have lots more dimension, but also more flavor profiles. So I always use either Swiss or Italian buttercreams. I never use American buttercream. And then a filling could be a mousse, a curd, a preserve, sort of most anything you can think of.
1: That's Eileen Gannon, champion baker and founder of Sunday Night Dessert Sauces. We'll be back with more with her in a minute. I'm Francis Lamb, and this is The Splendid Table from American Public Media.
3: 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Look for scattered showers today, otherwise partly sunny with a high near 81, wind gusts up to 25 miles per hour.
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1: 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I'm Francis Lamb, and you're listening to The Splendid Table. We're talking to bakers so good this week, you'll want to turn on your oven no matter how hot it is outside. Right now, it's Eileen Gannon, founder of Sunday Night Dessert Sauces and a 60-time Blue Ribbon winner in Iowa. Let's get back to it with her.
6: I want to definitely get to some of your baking tips in a bit and talk about those different types of meringues. I think that not everyone necessarily knows the differences between them. But I want to get back to this idea of the pastry chefs, because it's so interesting that I think, you know, you talk about you grew up baking with your mother on the farm. Certainly your mother had amazing recipes of her own, and you know, you said she curated recipes in a really wonderful way, and that it's surprising and wonderful to learn that so much of your own baking was inspired and sort of self-taught through these pastry chef cookbooks. Who are some of the chefs that you really learned from and you really felt like were inspirational to you?
2: Well, my ability to make a buttercream goes out to Rose Levy Barenbaum, who I hope to meet her someday, because I think she is truly the pastry queen. She took time to walk through someone like me, and to this day, I still use some of her recipes. A big shout out to Shirley Corher on Bakewise. I think she's a brilliant food scientist and a brilliant a teacher. I mean, I Thomas Keller. I mean, many of his recipes. I have Elaine Ducasse. Those all come to mind. I think would be my go-to, because I knew I couldn't fail if I took the time to read what they took the time to write.
6: Yeah. Okay, mm-hmm. So are there categories that you particularly love? If you've won, again, okay, so you said 600 medals, you're 60 now. First, I was like, okay, that's 10 a year, you know, going back to when you were, you know, a newborn. And that's it's ever more shocking now that you essentially really didn't start until your 20s. So like 600 divided over 40 years is just
2: And I haven't entered the fair since 2018. So it's been 7 years since I entered the fair. Because part of the, well, I got very busy and I had children, but in my 40s. But there's a rule at the Iowa State Fair that professionals can't compete. It only has to be amateurs. So I started a food company in 2020 called Sunday Night Foods, and I've won lots of awards for that in chocolate and caramel sauces. And since then, since I derived income from food, technically, I became a professional. So I don't enter the fair any longer.
6: The math is not mathing.
2: I could take 30 to 40 awards a year.
6: That is...
2: one year, I took 13 cakes in one day. It's a true story.
6: I can't conceive of making 13 cakes in a day. I can't conceive of eating 13 slices of cake in a day, let alone...
2: Well, keep in mind, you know, when I was entering, there was maybe 300 to 400 cakes across the categories. I won the overall 11 times. So I stopped in. I loved it, but then, you know, I moved on to other things, I guess. But I could still tell you all my secrets if you'd like.
6: Let's get to some of the secrets. You mentioned when you're making cakes, and I know you have a specialty in cakes. I mean, you obviously love all forms of baking, but I think in particular, cakes are really a signature of yours. And now as we're in summer, I think a lot of times people are maybe a little bit more intimidated to bake cakes in the summer, right? Because if you're frosting it, is it going to melt? Is it going to be a mess?
2: Well,
6: talk to us about some summer cake ideas. Like, I love this idea of using fillings rather than frosting in the middle.
2: Yeah.
6: And since you started the conversation about the meringues, talk to us about those different meringues and why you gravitate towards a particular style.
2: Well, baking in the summer is critical to have an air conditioner in the house because not necessarily the heat as much as the moisture, right?
6: Oh, interesting.
2: So
6: okay.
2: If you have a lot of moisture in the air, so a dense, humid air that's not air conditioned, all that moisture will find its way into your buttercreams and they will react very differently. Same, but you can't make peanut brittle, for instance, in a moist house, right? The moisture will take something that's crisp and make it soft very quickly. People know this who live along the shorelines of lakes or streams or oceans know that the effect that moisture can have on baking or on ingredients. So number one tip, turn your air conditioner on. And then the freezer and refrigerator are your best friends. I always freeze my cakes before I enter them or even eat them. Something happens and our food scientists can tell us. I wrap a cake tightly when it's cooled. First of all, make sure it's completely cooled.
6: So you just mean the cake part?
2: Yep. Wrap it in plastic wrap, double wrap it and stick it in the freezer. Not very long. I mean, a week max if you really want, you know, highest quality. But it makes the cake moist. It holds better together with a moist cake. It just transforms it just a little bit. And it makes all the difference for me, especially when I'm entering and everything, you know, counts. I always measure exactly the amount of filling. So it's usually 3/4 a cup to a cup per layer. I never have the cake layers more than, say, 1.5 inches because I want a ratio of filling to cake. You know, I don't want the cakes too tall. Because you want a nice ratio of that. Those are some tips and tricks, I guess. Never overbake. I think that people overbake their cakes. I see all these Instagrammers with brown edges, and the cakes are really overbaked. And so they tend to put a lot of sugar syrup on top of them, hoping that will recover, but it's not the same. So just don't overbake your cake in the first place.
6: You know, it's so funny because when I went to culinary school, one of my best friends I was in school with was so the culinary school I went to, they separate the pastry students from the, you know, from the what they call the culinary students, which is sort of a little oxymoronic, but The savory students, we'll say. And so I would love to get together with my friend Emily, who's a terrific baker, and she would just kind of tell me what she was learning that day. And one day, like, she said, you know, cakes are dumb. What you're a pastry student, like, cakes are dumb. It's like half your, you know, half the thing you would deal with. And she's like, yeah, but like every cake they teach us to make, you make the cake and you have to soak it in syrup. No. Why would you make something dry and then desperately try to make it not dry? Like, someone needs to do better by this. So you just mentioned that, like, soaking, it's not the same, right? Like,
2: no,
6: it's like dry bits surrounded by wet stuff.
2: And when's the last time that sugar syrup was tasty by itself? It's not. I mean, you could do a lemon syrup, you could do a coffee syrup, you can do, you know, different syrups, I suppose. But I did take one short course, a pastry school for 3 days, and I couldn't believe how over baking they were do their things. Like, bread bakers tend to overbake cakes, and they tend to overmix them because bread bakers are used to developing gluten, right? Mm-hmm. And they want crusty brown bottoms and stuff. So I find that bread bakers are the worst cake bakers because they haven't figured out that it's a very different medium. When I do a cake, I always set my timer for maybe 5 minutes shy of the recipe. And then take a toothpick, a regular standard toothpick, not a cake tester. I don't like cake testers. They don't work for me. A regular standard wooden toothpick, about 2 inches from the center, not the center. And if it's still a moist crumb, then it's done. If it's dry, then you went too far.
6: Wait, moist crumb meaning? Okay, so I always thought it was like when the toothpick comes out clean.
2: You've overbaked your cake.
6: Oh, okay. So you don't want the toothpick to come out clean.
2: I don't. Mm-mm. But you don't want it wet either. And that's the fine line. Like, I've been known to hover near the oven and check every 2 minutes.
6: Okay. So take it out.
2: Mm-hmm. Yeah.
6: You know, it's so funny because, like, if you're roasting a chicken, you're roasting meat, they always say, well, there's going to be carryover cooking. So you take it out when it's underdone and it will continue cooking for another, 15 minutes even, just sitting on the counter. And I've never heard anyone say that about cake, but that I kind of gathering that that's sort of what you're saying. Like,
2: why you win. Yeah. Yeah, it's true. You try it for me, okay? You try it. I think the reason why, like, you look at the back of a cake mix box, and they, oh my heavens, their directions for baking are ridiculously long, very long. And I think it must be some sort of covering them, so they didn't tell people if you underbaked your cake and you got, sick from it, it wasn't our fault.
6: Sure.
2: Maybe more of a covering the liability.
6: Written by the lawyers, not by the bakers.
2: So I tell people, if you do make box mix, which is certainly acceptable, take off 5-7 minutes from what they tell you to do, and check it. But there is definitely some carryover baking for sure. Especially in bundt pans. Think about bundt pans. Most of them are cast iron, right? And you think about the heat that radiates from cast iron as it sits. Aluminum pans for like layer cakes, brownies, things like that, a little bit less. But at 10-minute mark, I actually set a timer at 10 minutes and I will flip out the cake and it helps get it out. It won't stick. Mm-hmm. Though the other trick for sticking is don't use butter to grease pans. Shortening and then flour or cooker, depending on what you're doing. But butter tends to burn, and it will make it stick more. The milk solids come out of butter. You think of it, right? As you warm butter and if you brown butter, it's sticky, right? And the bits of the brown butter stick to the bottom of your pan, right? Well, think that's what's happening to your cake, that you used a butter to grease the pan.
6: This is so great. Like, all these little tips and tricks that, like, just go against, like, what I think what the common wisdom is. This is really great.
2: People are going to come after me now, Francis, and tell me.
6: No. I mean, like, I don't know, big butter might, but, they have other things to worry about now.
2: I use a lot of butter in my Sunday night business, so I'm sure I'm still on the good side of the butter. The butter
6: I'm your
2: people.
6: Friend, really. But talk to us about the meringues too, because you mentioned You never use an American meringue. You go with Swiss or Italian. Or buttercream, yeah, sorry.
2: Yeah. Mm-hmm. Yeah.
6: Talk to us about the difference between these and why you gravitate towards one.
2: And again, thanks to Rosalie V. Birnbaum, who lightened my day in the last 30 years. Just for the record, if Rose is listening, I have your original cookbook from 30 years ago. So, love to you. Wow. She just celebrated the 30th anniversary of the Cake Bible, by the way. Mm-hmm, mm-hmm, mm-hmm.
6: And she just was inducted to the James Beard Hall of Fame.
2: Oh, really? Oh, yeah. Wow. She so deserves it. So I think why I started winning at the fair, because people here in the Midwest didn't know those, how much better they are. And so what I'm talking about is a French buttercream, Italian buttercream. For the most part, those two is the ones I use. And the French buttercream will rely on egg yolks, and the Italian buttercream will rely on egg whites. That's basically the difference. You can go into all kinds of versions of it, but and they call it Italian meringue buttercream because you basically make a meringue. You cook some sugar to about 160 degrees with water, you know, sugar and the egg whites over a bain-marie, and then. That way they're basically cooked. So it's not, you know, to worry about raw egg. And then you whip it to a meringue. And then in the end, you put in more butter than you can possibly imagine. And so it's basically flavored butter and it's spectacular.
6: Then you can add all kinds of things to it, right?
2: Your curds and flavors and things to make it better. But and then the French buttercream just starts with egg yolks in a hot sugar syrup to kind of slowly, gently cook those egg yolks, and then same process, lots and lots of butter. Or if you look at American buttercreams, they rely on the structure on powdered sugar. French and Italian buttercreams rely on the structure from eggs. So if you just think about that fundamentally, the difference. I think American buttercream is so sweet, it makes my teeth hurt.
6: Yeah, it's very sweet, very firm. Mm-hmm. Right, because the sugar kind of really sets up. It's almost like it's almost like fondant.
2: Speaking of the wicked components of cakes, fondant, fondant should be outlawed.
6: I think in this day and age, I think big fondant is really you can't get on the bad side of big fondant, because all everyone wants to do is make cakes that look like cars and sneakers and whatever, and it's just covered in fondant.
2: I think it's fine if you want something to look like it, but when you want to eat it, the first someone does is peels off the fondant. I've never seen actually anybody eat it. And my opinion is, if you're going to make something to eat, it all should be delicious, right? Why would you cover it in something that's really either not pleasurable to eat, or just downright
6: not fun? But it is fun to look at them.
2: Yeah. Sure.
6: But maybe one day you can get back in the fair and be like, you'll find a new challenge, the category of cakes that look like Rolex watches or whatever.
2: Yeah, that's not for me, but that's good. I also love to bake. I'm very good at cookies. I've won lots for cookies. I've won lots for pies, cheesecakes, all of that. And I love to bake. I bake almost every day. I don't know. People who love it, it's sort of, you're always infinitely interested in it, I think. Like, people who are fishermen, or they're into cars, or there's always an infinite amount of information to learn and to follow, right? Sports, your favorite basketball team. So I find food that way.
6: Yeah, that's lovely. That's how we've managed to keep our show going for 30 years.
2: That's lovely.
6: So
2: yeah.
6: Thank you so much, Eileen. It's been such a pleasure talking with you.
2: Of course.
7: Eileen Gannon is founder of Sunday Night Foods. You can find her dessert sauces online or at a store near you. Well, that is our show for this week. We hope you enjoyed it. We'll talk to you again next week, and go make something delicious today.
8: 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I'm Francis Lamb, and this is APM, American Public Media.
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Well, hello and howdy, music lovers of planet Earth. And welcome once again to Mountain Stage, live performance radio from the Mountain State of West Virginia. I'm David Mayfield, standing in this week for Kathy Matea, who was recently indicted. Sorry, I read that wrong. Recently inducted into the Grand Ole Opry. That's right. Congrats, Kathy. We have a great crowd here with us at our home, the Culture Center Theater, here in beautiful Charleston, West Virginia. Thanks for being with us here in the house and out there on the radio. I'm glad you're here, and you'll be glad too, because we're welcoming one of the most prolific songwriters of his generation. You know him from his acclaimed work with The Hold Steady. And he's back along with a new group. We're excited to have Craig Finn and the Band of Forgiveness here. And in our second hour, a fiery young bluegrass band from East Nashville. The name says it all. East Nash Grass is with us. I like them. And later in this hour, a North Carolina roots duo who specialize in handcrafted acoustic music, songwriter Paige Anderson and fiddler Emily Rose. They go by Two Runner. And in just a bit, we welcome back one of our favorite voices in song and in lyrics. So happy to welcome back Deb Talon to the Mountain Stage. But to start the hour off, we have a singer-songwriter originally from Lafayette, California. Early on, she led Nikki Bloom and the Gramblers, a San Francisco area band that went viral with their Van Sessions video, where they cover Hall & Oates. That video has over 4 million views and features Nikki absolutely shredding on the kazoo, all while driving. Don't try that at home. After years of relentless touring, she eventually relocated to Nashville and found a slower pace of life that has informed her 3 solo records, including the brand new album Rancho Deluxe, recorded at her home in Tennessee. That album features contributions from Kai Welch, Jess Nolan, and Cameron Neal. And Nikki's performed with everyone from the infamous String Dusters to Phil Lesh and Friends. And we are thrilled to have her back here with us right now. Please welcome to the Mountain Stage, Nikki Bloom.

Thank you. We're so happy to be here. It's always a real honor to get to play Mountain Stage. I want to introduce my band real quick. Dan Nobler's on stage left playing guitar. Jesse Wilson's here playing the bass and singing with me. He also produced Rancho Deluxe, the new record. Jamie Dick back there playing the drums. This is our dear friend, Mr. Joe Passapia, playing guitar and singing. And we got Will Honaker over there, stage right, playing keys. Thank you so much. We're going to do all songs from the new record, Rancho Deluxe. This is called Bay Laurel Leaves. And it's about finding two homes, many homes. The older I get, the more homes I have. And it feels good.

Thank you so much. This is a song Jesse and I wrote. It's one of my favorite tracks on the record, maybe because it's about other people, not me. But it's about putting yourself in other people's shoes and, you know, when you see somebody at the store and they're having a bad day, let them have it. Kill them with kindness. We're all going through stuff.

Yes, we will. Thank you. We had the most beautiful drive today from Warm Springs, Virginia, through the hollers into West Virginia, and it was just beautiful. The leaves were changing, and that's one of the loveliest things about getting to tour, seeing this beautiful country we get to live in. We're going to do a song. It's called Falling Out of Dreams, and it's really about having the realization that following your own path is the most important, instead of fulfilling other people's ideas of what you should be doing or what path you should take. It really is about finding your own authentic path and following it.

0: Thank you so much. I'm Nikki Bloom. It's been an honor to play for y'all. It's going to be such a lovely program. We can't wait to hear it ourselves.
1: Nikki Bloom, everybody. What a voice and what a band. Nikki is touring in November with shows in Nashville and out on the West Coast. And the new album is called Rancho Deluxe. So make sure you check that out one more time for Nikki Bloom. 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
1: 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Your weather forecast calls for scattered showers today, but otherwise partly sunny with a high near 81, wind gusts up to 25 miles per hour. Tonight, mostly clear with a low around 60, and Monday will be sunny with a high near 82.
2: 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Our next guest is a songwriter whose music has been touching hearts for years. Originally from Western Massachusetts, Deb Talon got her start in the Portland music scene before heading back east to focus on songwriting, eventually becoming one half of the Weepies, a folk pop duo with a devoted worldwide following, whose songs have appeared in numerous films and TV shows, including Grey's Anatomy and Scrubs and Too Many to Mention. She's also built a strong solo career, releasing 6 albums, including her latest, I Thought I Saw You, a beautifully crafted collection that highlights her gift for melody with stories of hope, time, and the beauty of everyday life. It's a real treat to welcome to the Mountain Stage, Deb Talon.
3: Oh, thank you. One, two, three, four.

Oh, thank you so very much. Thanks. So this is my friend Dan Padley on the guitar tonight. Dan and I are both presently residents of Iowa City, Iowa. And so we flew out, actually from Chicago today. We're going to do a song now that's it's actually a song I wrote while in the Weepies. it's called Hummingbird. And in it is a little bit of a rumination about, you know, sometimes we get really good at dealing with the difficult things in life and the pain and the grief, and we have, like, capacity for that. But then when joy and really good things happen, it's almost like we have this little tiny cup, and we have to learn to, like, sometimes that's even more of a challenge, I think, to expand that part of ourselves. Anyway, so this song kind of plays with that idea a little bit.

0: Thank you very much. We're going to do, I'm not going to talk too much in between because we really want to share some music with you tonight. So we're going to do a song from my new album. It was out in February. The song's called Just You.
1: One, two.

Thank you. Thank you so much. It's really lovely to be back at Mountain Stage. Thanks so much for listening. And

0: Thank you so much for having us. Dan Padley on guitar. I'm Deb Talon.
1: Deb Talon, everybody. Her latest album, I Thought I Saw You, is available now wherever you get your music. Give it up one more time for Deb Talon on the Mountain Stage.
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1: All right, up next we've got Two Runner with us, a duo that hails from the hills of Northern California, with Paige Anderson on guitar, Clawhammer banjo and vocals, and Emily Rose on fiddle and harmony vocals. 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Hey, me too. 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And Emily started fiddling in the Celtic tradition when she was just 9 years old and later honed her craft at Berklee College of Music. 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They've shared stages with people like Sierra Farrell and Watch House, and they have a gorgeous new single out now called Late Dinner, available wherever you get your music. 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
3: Thank you so very much. This is our first full-length record with a record label. We signed to Garhole Records, which is Nick Shoulder's record label, if you're familiar with him. It's a very rad independent label out of Arkansas. And this is one of the songs that we picked off the record. This one's called 5 Minutes.

0: Thank you so much. I'd love to introduce our wonderful songwriter as well as guitar player and banjo player over here. She grew up in a family bluegrass band, if you couldn't tell, and just is one of the best songwriters I've ever encountered in my whole life. This is Paige Anderson over here. Give her a huge round of applause.
1: Thank you so much. And I'm going to introduce this amazing woman next to me. She's my absolute favorite fiddle player, and I am eternally grateful that we cross paths in this world. Please give a hand for Emily Rose over here on the fiddle.
0: Thank you so much.
1: Thank you so much to Mountain Stage for having us. This really means a lot. We're very honored to be here tonight. And thank you all for being here and supporting live music. This is one that's going on the new record. This one's kind of a little desert ditty, I would say. This one's called Road Runner. Thank you, everyone.

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1: Paige and Emily, that's Two Runner, everybody. Their latest single, Late Dinner, is out now. They'll be touring all across Europe in November, and they've got a new full-length album coming out in 2026. I can't wait that long. Give it up one more time for Two Runner, everybody. We want to say a special howdy and a big thank you to you right now if you're listening over WYSO in Yellow Springs, Ohio, or over KENW in Portales, New Mexico. We're glad to have you listening, and we hope you can join us next week when we welcome Shadowlands featuring S. Carey and trumpeter John Raymond, plus Tay and the Neighborly, Damn Tall Buildings, Aaron McEwen, and Ken Yates. 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

Well, hello again, and welcome to the second hour of Mountain Stage. I'm David Mayfield, sitting in for Kathy Mattea. A lot of people think Kathy's not here because she was just officially and finally made a member of the Grand Ole Opry. But I know the truth, folks. She's really not here because she's off taping a new season of Naked and Afraid. While she's doing that, we are here in Charleston, West Virginia at the Culture Center Theater. And still to come, we welcome back a treasured songwriter in the world of modern rock and indie music. Craig Finn and the Band of Forgiveness will be out here. But up next, we've got one of the most exciting young bluegrass bands on the scene today, East Nash Grass, hailing from, where are you guys from? Oh, East Nashville. They first came together around 2017, honing their chops and stage chemistry during a weekly residency at Dee's Country Cocktail Lounge. Ooh. Individually, they have performed with the likes of Dan Tominski, Tim O'Brien, and Sierra Hull. But together, they create a sound that clearly has respect for tradition, all while being daring and creative. It's no wonder they were named 2024 New Artist of the Year by the International Bluegrass Music Association. That's right. Their latest album, All God's Children, is out now on Mountain Fever Records. Please welcome to the Mountain Stage, East Nash Grass.

0: right here on Mountain Stage, as I mentioned, in beautiful, wild and wonderful West Virginia. And do all y'all live here? Well, good. Well, this is a wonderful place. We hope to get to tour here more. And we've had a really busy year this year. We've had a new record, as David mentioned, that came out back in August, called All God's Children. And we've been all over about almost 100 shows, I think, this year. And so it's good to be here in West Virginia. As I mentioned, I'll try to introduce some of these folks up here and tell y'all where they're all from. This guy over here on the banjo is from the great state of Florida, the other panhandle, because I know West Virginia's got that thing up there, you know, kind of panhandle at the top. This guy right here, we're very, very happy to have him in the band. He's one of the best in the business, played with Tim O'Brien here, I believe, on Mountain Stage a couple different times. Y'all make welcome Mr. Corey Walker. Back there on the bass, he can play a lot of different instruments. He's a great dobro player as well as a great bass player. If you've listened to any bluegrass radio, which I mentioned this is on several radio stations, you've undoubtedly heard this guy right here, the big dad of East Nashgrass. Y'all make welcome from Ackworth, Georgia, from Blue Ridge, Georgia originally, Ackworth, Georgia now, Mr. Jeff Parton. Over here on the mandolin, he's going to sing this next song that he wrote, and we're really... This guy, East Nashgrass wouldn't have been a thing without him. It came out of his own brain, and we were very worried he wouldn't be able to attend this show because we thought he had a brain-eating amoeba, but it was actually just a tummy ache. Y'all make welcome from Searcy, Arkansas. That's Mr. Harry Clark. And on the fiddle over here, the reigning 2025 IBMA Fiddle Player of the Year. Wow. A lot to be proud of. We're very proud of this gal. She's worked with some of the best in the business. And when I was growing up in East Tennessee, she was in Middle Tennessee, and she used to terrorize all these other children in these fiddle contests, and she would beat them all mercilessly. She won so many contests. We're very proud of her to be here. Original member of East Nashgrass. It's Maddie Denton right there.
1: Also, folks over here on the guitar from Chattanooga, Tennessee. On the guitar, that's James Key right there. Please make him welcome, if you will.

Thank you so much, folks. Thanks to the Mountain Stage for having us. We've sure enjoyed being here. Once again, Corey Walker on the banjo, James Key on the guitar, Matty Denton on the fiddle, Harry Clark on the mandolin, Jeff Parton on the bass back there. Play you one more.

0: smash grass. They don't pick like that on the west side, I'll tell you that much. Their latest album, All God's Children, is out now on Mountain Fever Records. They've got a tour coming up with A.J. Lee and Blue Summit. Give it up one more time for East Nash Grass. 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
0: 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Well, friends, to close out our show, we've got an artist whose songs are like short stories that rock, full of memorable characters, keen observations, and devastating details. You might recognize him as the frontman of The Hold Steady, one of the most respected rock bands of the past two decades. Over the years, he's worked with artists like the Mountain Goats, Titus Andronicus, and Patterson Hood. And as a solo artist, he has released six albums, including his latest titled Always Been, which was recorded with members of the War on Drugs. Tonight, he's here to grace the Mountain Stage with his new project. Here's Craig Finn and the Band of Forgiveness.

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to my sisters with her daughter on the fringe of Philadelphia, the skinny cigarettes and snapping gum. But I'm grateful for the place to stay. I'm caddying on Saturdays. The money's not as good as it was when we were teenagers. Walk back from the golf course, cut through a couple backyards, try to keep my eyes pointed heavenward. In another prior life, the Reverend and his wife

the cops. I explained to them how much it is you mean to me. The cuffs, they made a click as they wrapped around my wrists. Everybody's got some version of security. And somewhere there's a life where the reverend has his wife and Jesus has his ministry in Galilee. But this sunset looks like blood from the windows of this bus, somewhere between Harrisburg and Bethany. Somewhere between Harrisburg and Bethany. Somewhere between Harrisburg and Bethany.

Hey, thank you so much. I'm Craig Finn, and this is the Band of Forgiveness. And this is our fourth show, so thanks for being a part of it. And thanks for being at Mountain Stage, the legendary Mountain Stage. I think it's my fourth time here, total, between my band, The Hold Steady, and me. And I really do consider it's obviously a legendary program. So I wanted to play a song about another legend while we're on the topic of legends. And this legend is a guy named the Amarillo Kid. And the Amarillo Kid, as you might have guessed, he's from down in Texas, but that's not where he got legendary. That's not even where he got the nickname. You see, if you stay in Amarillo, everyone's the Amarillo Kid. Now, he had to go to Buffalo, New York to get that nickname, and that's where he did the things that made him such a legend. Now, after I wrote the song, I was pretty proud of it, and I played it for a bunch of people, and some people in the audience, some Texans, they came to me and said, "Hey, Craig, down in Texas, we say Amarillo." And I said, "Yeah, I knew that." But up in Buffalo, New York, they say all kinds of crazy stuff. This is about the Amarillo Kid, and this is his story. I was born down in the handle. I was brought up by the strap. When the devil starts to show up in your dreams, then it's hard to get your dreams back. And if I lost my sense of wonder, you can blame it on the banks. Well, the scammers and the skimmers, they swim around together, and every dealer has a fish tank.

oppressed. And if your whole thing's where you're coming from, I wonder why you left. I used to play first-person shooters, and I'd spend days inside those games. The speed made my head like a cockpit computer, till the wings came off the plane. I was deep in debt and desperate. I met some Hesher and his henchmen. Put on my only suit and I walked up to the interview. I applied for the position. When the whole thing finally happened, they flew me out to Buffalo, New York. Well, the terms were much different than what we'd first discussed, but I was grateful for the work. Deanna was the girl that used to ride around to wait in the car.

another head and listen to the legends of the Amarillo Kid. Listen to the legends of the Amarillo Kid. Thanks so much. This is a band of forgiveness. Nelson Devereaux, Ethan Alseth, Joe Strand, all out of Minneapolis, Minnesota, which is my hometown. I want to thank them for being a people of substance. That's a hard thing to find.

But the winter's pretty weird here at the shore. And you never really told me what it was you cut me off for. And I'm still not sure. So I decided that I'd call and just check in. Except I was good enough for you back then. You shouldn't be ashamed to bring me around to your new friends. I've been asking around for some sort of system to trust in.

Thank you. So I put out a record in April called Always Been, and a lot of the songs are about the same guy, and this guy is a former priest. He's recently left the priesthood. And the reason he did it was, the reason he did it is he never believed in God, which I think is more unusual that he became a priest in the first place. But over the course of the record, he does find faith, and it's at a very inconvenient time after he's already left the priesthood. And when he finds his faith, he changes his name. His name was Nathan, but he becomes Clayton. And the reasons for that are, they're discussed in the song.

play. I told Emily I'm broke right now.

We used to post up for days in this place in the flats. She'd stare off into space and draw smokestacks on her placemat. She had a dwindling grace and a faith in the industry that never really made any sense to me. While we were combing her place trying to come up with the funds for a phone number friend and an idling car, she said, "You know, I probably don't see myself here forever, but for now it's pretty much where we are." I never really argued with her basic observations. I wasn't really into confrontation back then. I was mostly just about sitting in the window, watching the flag out front just twisting and twisting and twisting and twisting. We mark where we've been with the scars on our skin. We can only sing the songs we've been taught to. Rachel recommended messing with the settings. She said it's better than settling for whatever they give you.

Rachel was practical. She always carried matches. So she didn't have habits, the rituals. She threw salt over her shoulder when they rang for last orders. Held her breath when she got up from the table. Never really mattered that she was 12 years older. Except for when we talked about the 1980s. So I was still showing up to modern European history. She was trying to hold on to her baby. Started out calling me her partner in crime. Neither one of us were supposed to be in the taverns. I had a suspended license and a court case coming up. The judge said he was seeing some patterns. She said it's sundown and feels like I'm riding a train I'm not on. That all at once sensation of speeding then sinking. Friday's making eyes at guys cashing their checks. Another form's of magical thinking.

It pulled me over 5 minutes from home. Went off to the workhouse for 38 days. When I got out, I drove out to my brother's in Denver. He got me a job at a golf course, and I decided to stay there. I heard she'd been living off more of the same. Guess she got with that guy that took IDs at the door. Must have been last winter when I finally tried to text her. The number I had didn't go through anymore. So I was a little bit surprised when Sam got in touch. Asked me to be here. Told me what did it. It's my first trip back after 8 years in Denver. I drove in from the west. Man, the city looks different now. All the luxury lofts that they built from the old factories reminded me of her faith in the industry. Rachel did her best with the deal she'd been dealt. That's what I've got for a eulogy.

Thank you. Give it up for the Band of Forgiveness. That's Nelson, Ethan, and Joe. Appreciate them coming out tonight. I'm going to play one to bring us home by myself. And this is a song about two people. Well, two people I knew in my hometown of Minneapolis, Minnesota. Their names are Sean and Sabrina, and they were a couple that I knew. But the thing about Sean is that no one ever called him that. He had a nickname. They called him Shamrock. And Shamrock, he always wore one of those jackets, those Boston Celtics jackets, the green satin ones. You know what I'm talking about? I don't know if they called him Shamrock because he wore the jacket, or he wore the jacket because they called him Shamrock. It was a chicken or the egg kind of thing. I'm 99.9% sure that Shamrock had never been to Ireland, and I'm 98% sure he hadn't been to Boston either. He was a stay in South Minneapolis kind of guy. But him and Sabrina, they fell in love, and this is their story. She met him after summer school, the Hiawatha bus stop, in a knockoff Celtics jacket. Said his crew, they call him Shamrock. His mother died when he was 5, and his dad's some sort of drug cop. But the apple sometimes rolls way down the hill. Sabrina claimed the South Side.

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Got talking to this guy he sort of knows. Call came in this evening from the county credit union. Two guys with masks and pistols crashed in as they were closing. By the time the cruisers came around, they had grabbed the cash and scattered. But the cameras always capture all the action. So a trooper pulled him over.

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And their ragged satin jacket that says Boston. Unrehearsed and unprepared to be the only one who cares for a daughter who keeps asking about her father. They pulled their funds together, but somehow she's still broke. Walking up to Speedway to get smokes.

0: Thanks to Mountain Stage for having me. Really love coming here. Thank you.
1: Craig Finn, everybody. And the Band of Forgiveness. Craig's about to go out on tour out on the West Coast with Patterson Hood, so make sure you look for that. How about one more big round of applause for Craig Finn and the Band of Forgiveness, everybody. And keep it going for East Nash Grass. And Nikki Bloom. And how about Deb Talon? And Two Runner. And your humble and handsome host. Oh, go on. And of course, a big thank you to everybody here in Charleston, West Virginia. And as always, a special thank you to those of you out there listening in Radioland, because without you, there'd be no Mountain Stage, and that would break my heart. We hope you can join us next week when we welcome Shadowlands featuring S. Carey and John Raymond, Tay and the Neighborly, Damn Tall Buildings, Aaron McEwen, and Ken Yates. Mountain Stage is produced by Larry Gross and Adam Harris. Senior producer is Jeff Shirley. Associate producers are John Ingram and Mallory Richards. We're engineered by Patrick Stevens, Richie Collins, Blake Roberts, and Greg McGowan. Production assistants by Michael Lipton, Lance Schrader, Chris Mead, Sam Porter, Don London, Kelly Lassiter, Jen Brown, and Tony Patterson. 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Lodging is provided by the Marriott Town Center Hotel, centrally located for the business and pleasure traveler in downtown Charleston, West Virginia. Mountain Stage was founded by Andy Ridenour, Francis Fisher, and Larry Gross. Why don't you go out and hear some live music wherever you are, just as soon as you can? You've been listening to Mountain Stage, live performance radio from the Mountain State of West Virginia.

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1: Imagine an iconic piece of paradise. 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
5: 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The Blues Review is coming up in just a few minutes after NPR and WVPE News. Meanwhile, over on WVPE News 2, EGADS wraps up its Of God and Country miniseries with author David Dark. 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

0: Live from NPR News in Washington, I'm Nora Rahm. Over the next 2 weeks, two Democratic primaries in Midwest swing states could determine Democrats' chances in November. NPR's Mara Liasson reports.
1: On Tuesday, Michigan voters will decide between a left-wing candidate, Abdul al-Sayed, and a more moderate candidate, Haley Stevens. They agree on most economic issues, policies to make housing, health care, and education more affordable, but they disagree on abolishing ICE and support for Israel. A new poll shows al-Sayed way ahead of Stevens in the primary, but losing by similar margins to the Republican candidate in the general election. In Wisconsin, left-wing candidate Francesca Hong is polling ahead in the Democratic primary for governor. If she's nominated, she could face Republican Congressman Tom Tiffany, an election denier who voted to overturn the 2020 presidential election. Both races could help answer the question, can left-wing Democrats win general elections in swing states? Mara Liasson, NPR News.
0: Thousands of people are still displaced in Spokane, Washington after a tense day of wildfires. Doug Nadvornik from Spokane Public Radio reports.
2: Three major wildfires continue burning in and around Spokane, charring several thousand acres. Go now evacuations remain in place for all the areas affected. 20 to 30 mile an hour winds spread the fires quickly yesterday. Local authorities say several hundred structures burned. Spokane Police Chief Kevin Hall says he knows people are eager to go back and check on their homes, but he's urging patience.
3: We understand there's consternation about your property, about your pet, that you may need medication, but we cannot allow you back into the area when it's unsafe to do so.
2: The winds are abating a bit, but conditions remain challenging for firefighters. For NPR News, I'm Doug Nadvornik in Spokane.
0: Years after the emergence of COVID-19, there's still no definitive answer on how it began. Early in the pandemic, U.S. officials speculated it started from natural causes in a Chinese market where live animals were sold. Another theory is that it started in a lab in China. Dr. Ashish Jha served as COVID response coordinator for President Biden. He says he's now leaning towards the lab theory, but...
4: Here's the bottom line. No one in the United States knows for sure. The only people who know for sure are people, officials in China, and we still need transparency and accountability on that.
0: He was interviewed this morning on CNN's State of the Union. President Trump says the U.S. will delay a new attack on Iran at the request of Iranian officials and other Middle Eastern countries. In a post on Truth Social last night, he said the U.S. is locked and loaded and ready to go against the Islamic Republic of Iran, but has agreed to cancel the attack, subject to being able to rapidly make a deal. This is NPR News in Washington.
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6: This is WVPE News. I'm Michael Gallenberger. An environmental services company says it'll work with fire marshals to determine what caused a fire at its facility in Mishawaka on Saturday. Pictures of a fireball and a large plume of black smoke were shared on social media after a fire apparently broke out at InServe. Officials blocked off much of the area near the 500 block of East Marion Street on Saturday afternoon, and local homes were briefly without power. WSBT-TV says it took firefighters hours to get the fire under control, but no injuries were reported. Firefighters don't believe there's any threat to the surrounding community. In a Facebook post, InServe thanked the Mishawaka and South Bend fire departments for their quick response and said the company takes the safety of its people, community, and facilities seriously. The University of Notre Dame is looking to help Benton Harbor redevelop its downtown and riverfront. The university says it's part of the School of Architecture's Housing and Community Regeneration Initiative. Listening sessions with residents, businesses, and other stakeholders will be held Wednesday, with more public events planned on August 17th, 18th, and 20th at the Benton Harbor Urban Innovation Lab. The goal is to provide short-term recommendations as well as a long-term vision for the riverfront, guiding future investments in housing, recreation, and economic development. Notre Dame says the project will also include a downtown master plan that'll identify sites for redevelopment and strategies for beautification. The University of Notre Dame is a financial supporter of WVPE. The Dowagiac District's library reopened Saturday after concerns about bedbugs had it closed for 2 days. In a Facebook post, the library says an inspection uncovered an isolated area that will be treated. A beach hazard statement remains in effect through Monday morning, with dangerous swimming conditions expected at Lake Michigan beaches. This is WVPE News.

out, right? It's blues time once again right here at your home for the blues. And today on the Blues Review in the third hour, you can find out what's happened the blues scene with the blues news. I'll give you the best in traditional contemporary blues. We have a couple new blues releases to lay on to you from Johnny Rawls and Dave Keller, a tribute to soul, plus Daniel Nicole, her newest one, it's called Fireflies, and Kat Riggins and her blues revival, Every Day is Saturday. And we'll celebrate the birthday of Michael Burks, Buddy Guy, Big Jack Johnson, Robert Cray, and Dietra Farr. You're with O'Harv on the Blues Review. I thank all your blues lovers for joining me. It's right here at your home for the blues at 88.1 WBPE, your NPR station.

0: ladies and gentlemen, give it up for Dietra Farr from Chicago, Illinois. Dietra Farr.
1: Hey, how's everybody?
2: 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We're going to have a good time, y'all.
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0: All right, right at the home for the Blues, 88.1 WVPE. That's Dietra Farr with Rodney Hot Rod Brown on the saxophone. From The Search Is Over, we did the title cut, and I finally found someone to really love me. Plus, we did Dietra Farr with John Primer from the Chicago Blues of Women, and we did I'm Feeling Good because my baby's coming home, and I'm so glad I won't be lonely no more. Also, we gave you a Motown single that was recorded in 1968 by Marvin Gaye and Tammy Terrell. This is Dietra Farr and Tad Robinson from Soul Gift. And we did Ain't Nothing But the Real Thing, Baby. And we started the Blues Review today with Dietra Farr with Raphael Resnick on the organ from Soul Connection Live. And all that I got, I'm going to give it to you. We want to welcome you aboard to the Blues Review. Coming up in the third hour, you can find out what's happening to blues. See, with the blues news, I give you the best international contemporary blues. Do have a couple new releases to lay on to you. Johnny Rawls and Dave Keller, tribute to Soul, Daniel Nicole Fireflies, and Cat Riggins and her blues revival, Every Day is Saturday. And also, we'll continue to celebrate the birthday of Michael Burks, Buddy Guy, Big Jack Johnson, Robert Cray, and we just heard Dietra Farr. She was born August 1st, 1957 in Chicago, Illinois. Coming up next, we're going to give you one more with Dietra Farr with Mississippi Heat. Pierre Lecoq on the harmonica doing a little Walter Jacobs classic with This Is a Mean Old World. If you gotta live it in it by yourself. And it's right here at your home for the blues at 88.1 WVPE, your NPR station.
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3: 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How has he lasted all those years hosting The Back Porch? 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
0: You're the Harvard on the Blues Review. I thank all you blues lovers for joining me. Coming up next, we're going to give you one more from Dietra Farr with Mississippi Heat. Pierre Lecoq on the harmonica doing a little Walter Jacobs classic with This Is a Mean Old World. Also, we got some Tad Robinson coming up and Kenny Neal right here at your home for the blues at 88.1 WVPE, your NPR station.

Hey folks, this is Tad Robinson, and I'd like to congratulate Ol' Harv on presenting 40 Years of the Blues on his great program on 88.1 WVPE. Thanks, Harv.

0: All right, back to Home for the Blues, 88.1 WBPE. That is Tad Robinson on the harmonica, also Alex Schultz on guitar, Kevin McHenry on the keys from his release on Delmark Records called Last Go Around. We did an instrumental called Shine a Light, plus Mississippi Heat with also Dietra Farr and Pierre Lecoq from Thunder in My Heart. And there's always somebody talking about me, and I sure hope the truth will set me free. Yeah, I always say if you're talking about me, you're leaving someone else alone. And we also checked in with Dietra Farr with Mississippi Heat, Learned the Hard Way, doing a little Walter Jacobs classic with This Is a Mean Old World, especially if you got to live in it by yourself. And on this release with Mississippi Heat, Learned the Hard Way, you've got all-star band like Billy Flynn, Alan Kirk, Pierre Lecoq, Robert Stroger, and James Wheeler. And coming up next, we're going to give you a couple more with Tad Robinson. Also, Kenny Neal coming up right here at your Home for the Blues at 88.1 WVPE, your NPR station.
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0: You're with the Harv on the Blues Review. I thank all you blues lovers for joining me. And coming up next, we're going to give you a couple more from Tad Robinson. Also, we've got a couple coming up with Kenny Neal. And it's here on the Blues Review. It's your home for the blues right here at 88.1 WVPE, your NPR station.

way. I'd guide you with love every night and day. If I was just a little fish cast up on the land,

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0: All right. Right at your home for the blues, 88.1 WVPE, Danielle Nicole and Luther Dickinson on the guitar from their newest release called Fireflies. And she says, take me back. Yeah, take me back where I can get barefoot on that porch. Also, we checked in with Kenny Neal. And Kenny Neal saying he loves that southern side of life and it brings him back home. And that southern side of life is what he loves. Plus, we also did one from his latest release called Straight from the Heart and talking about partying all night with my Mississippi queen down in New Orleans. And Kenny Neal with Kawana Linnell and Lee Oscar on the harmonica and doing a different version of Let Life Flow. You know, life is unpredictable, and that's the way it is. And Tad Robinson with Kevin McKendry on the organ and Alex Schultz on guitar from the last go-around saying, hey, some of my best friends are the blues. And from Think About It, Tad Robinson, Alex Schultz on guitar doing a Bobby Blue Bland classic with After You Get Rid of Me, Tell Me Who Your Next Fool Will Be. And we also did a soul classic that was originally recorded by the Cornelius Brothers and Sister Rose back in 1972 with one that's Too Late to Turn Back Now from Did You Ever Wonder with Tad Robinson. Plus, we did one with the Delmark All-Stars, Cheryl Youngblood, Tad Robinson doing the O.V. Wright classic, because that's how strong my love is, and started the set with Tad Robinson, again, Alex Schultz on guitar, Kevin McHenry on the organ from Last Go Around, and we did an instrumental on that Mississippi saxophone, that blues harmonica with Tad Robinson called Shine a Light. Coming up next, we're going to do one by Daniel Nicole with a Bill Withers classic, and then we're going to check in with some Big Jack Johnson that's celebrating a birthday, and he was born in Lambert, Mississippi on March 14, 2011, he was passed away in Memphis, Tennessee. Excuse me, let me get that right. Big Jack Johnson, born July 30th, 1940 in Lambert, Mississippi, passed away March 14th, 2011 at the age of 70 years old in Memphis, Tennessee. There you go. And it's right here at your home for the blues at 88.1 WVPE, your NPR station.
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0: All right. Right after Hope for the Blues, 88.1 WVPE, Buddy Guy from a release called Break It Out, saying you can make it if you try, and you're going to live on until you die. And we also did a Jimmy Forrest instrumental by Big Jack Johnson called Night Train, and the Ivory Joe Hunter classic with Since I Met You, Baby, My Whole Life Has Changed. This is live in Chicago, Buddy Guy's Legends, 1995, with Big Jack Johnson. And we gave you one more from Daniel Nicole's newest release called Fireflies. And we did a Bill Withers classic with The Same Love That Made Me Laugh, Made Me Cry. Coming up next, we're going to do a Muddy Waters classic for you by Buddy Guy, where she's 19 years old, got waves just like a baby child. Right here at your home for the blues at 88.1 WVPE, your NPR station.
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0: You were the Harvin the Blues Review. Again, I thank all you blues lovers for joining me. Coming up next, we're going to give you another one from Buddy George Guy. Yeah, Buddy Guy, born July 30th, 1933. Six in Lettsworth, Louisiana. In fact, this last week he just celebrated his 90th birthday and was at the Blue Gate Theater in Shipshawana. Also, Big Jack Johnson, born July 30th, 1940 in Lambert, Mississippi, passed away on March 14th, 2011 at the age of 70 years old in Memphis, Tennessee. We're going to give you one more from Buddy Guy. This is a Muddy Waters classic where she's 19 years old and got waves just like a baby child. Plus, we got Robert Cray coming up and Michael Burks, both celebrating a birthday this week. And we got new releases still coming up with Johnny Rawls and Dave Keller and Cat Riggins and the Blues Revival. It's right here at your home for the blues at 88.1 WVPE, your NPR station.

And I don't care how you feel, you just don't realize that you got yourself a good deal. She's 19 years old, and she got way like a baby child. Nothing I can do to please you, woman. 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
1: We're going to bring out Robert Cray again to sing this one with me. And I think everybody knows this one. 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

0: All right. Right after Hope for the Blues, 88.1 WVPE. Johnny Rawls and Dave Keller together. It's a tribute to Soul, doing a Clarence Carter classic that if you're looking for somebody to love you and hold your hand, I'm qualified. And we also did I Never Found a Girl to Love Me Like You Do, and tribute to Soul again with Johnny Rawls and Dave Keller. We also checked in with Wee Willie Walker and Curtis Segato, and from Nothing Ever Changes, doing that Beatles classic with Help Me If You Can, I'm Feeling Down, and Help Me Get My Feet Back on the Ground. We also did Robert Cray with Tina Turner live in Europe, doing the Sam Cooke classic. It's been a long time coming, but I know a change is going to come. I'm going to send that out to Blue Sister Pat. And also Tina Turner with Robert Cray live in Europe doing the Wilson Pickett Classic with, hey, call me, 634-5789. Live in Mobile with Robert Cray, we did, hey, the girl's gone, but that's all right because I'm sitting on top of the world. Started the set with Buddy Guy, a tribute to Muddy Waters, King of the Blues, where she's 19 years old, got waves just like a baby child. Coming up next, we're going to give the blues dues. After that, we got a couple from Michael Burks, and we still have Kat Riggins and her blues revival, her newest release called Every Day is Saturday. And it's right here at your home for the blues at 88.1 WVPE, your NPR station.
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0: You're with the Harv on the Blues Review. I thank all you blues lovers for joining me. And coming up next, we're going to give you the blues news. After that, we got Michael Burks coming your way. We're going to do a couple earlier releases with Michael Burks. Plus, we still got Kat Riggins and her blues revival coming up right here at your home for the blues at 88.1 WVPE, your NPR station.

Well, the Osceola Music Festival is going on this weekend, and on Friday night you can catch the Whistle Pigs. On Sunday it's going to be Memphis Underground. PT and the Cruisers are going to be at the Fridays by the Fountain this coming Friday, Morris Civic Auditorium in South Bend. It's a free concert, and it's from 11:45 to 1:15. And then that night, they're going to be at the Fruits Hill Winery in Bristol, Indiana, starting at 5 p.m. Eastern Standard Time. August 8th, they're going to be at the New Buffalo Ship and Shore Blues and Soul Festival at Lion Park in New Buffalo, Michigan. They start at 2 p.m., and I'll give you more about that here in a few minutes. But Bobby Hunt and the Day Drinkers are going to be at the Iron Hand Wine Bar in South Bend on August 8th from 6 to 9 p.m. August 14th, they'll be at Jay's Lounge, number 2, 7 to 10 p.m. That's 933 in South

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1: 4 to 7:30 p.m. and Marty, Big Door, Big Dog Mercer, 8 to 10 p.m. Then on Sunday, it's going to be the Newport Blues Project from 2 to 4 p.m., Head Honchos from 4:30 to 6 p.m., and Madeline and the Hunters from 6:30 to 8:30 p.m. This is at the Ship and Shore Blues and Soul Festival happening at Lion Park in New Buffalo, Michigan on Saturday, August 9th and Sunday, August 10th. They say bring your lawn chairs. There's going to be some food trucks, craft beer and wine, and of course, it's fun for the whole family, rain or shine. That is the WVP Blues News of Public Service 88.1 WVPE. Coming up next, Michael Burks is coming your way. And then after that, we've got some Kat Riggins and her blues revival. And talking about the Iron Man, Michael Burks. He was born July 30th, 1957 in Milwaukee, Wisconsin. Passed away on May 6, 2012 at the young age of 54 years old in Atlanta, Georgia. And O'Harv and Armita will never forget what he did for us in 2008. And all you blues lovers that were out there for the 25th anniversary of the Blues Review, he played 3 hours straight before he took a break, then came back on and played until they tell him, hey, you got to get out of here. But that is what the Iron Man, Michael Burks, did all the time. He loved to play them blues. You are with your home for the blues at 88.1 WVPE, your NPR station.

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0: All right, right at your home for the blues, 88.1 WBPE. Michael Burks from his first release on Alligator Records called Make It Rain. And When I Met You, Please Don't Let It Be a Dream. Also, we did Sarah Smile, the Hall & Oates classic. This release came out in 1998, and it's called I'm a Blues Man. Michael Burks doing Sarah Smile, and it's You for Me. You and Me Forever, plus Michael Burks doing Can You Feel What I Feel. And Michael Burks, born July 30th, 1957 in Milwaukee, Wisconsin, passed away May 6th, 2012, young age of 54 years old in Atlanta, Georgia. And coming up next, we got Kat Riggins and her Blues Revival. One more time here at your home for the blues at 88.1 WVPE, your NPR station.
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0: I want to thank you for joining today on the Blues Review, and I'll be back next weekend, both Saturday and Sunday afternoons. And if you like that new Daniel Nicole, we'll be featuring more of that next week. Also, Johnny Rawls and Dave Keller from Tribute to Soul, and one that you're going to hear next, Kat Riggins and her Blues Revival. Every day is Saturday. Yes, indeed. When you're retired, it is. And here is one called Till the Lights Come On. We're going to party right here at your home for the blues at 88.1 WVPE, your NPR station.

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0: bad circumstances. And so Frodo actually returns back to his homeland at the end to help restore his homeland and sort of rescue his fellow hobbits.
1: Just as screenwriters and directors make choices about how to tell a fictional story, all of us make choices about how we tell the stories of our lives. When we come back, applying the framework of the hero's journey to our own stories. 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I'm Shankar Vedantam. 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
3: 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Stay tuned for the Back Porch coming up from 6 to 10. The beach hazard statement remains in effect through Monday morning, with dangerous swimming conditions at Lake Michigan beaches. Look for mostly clear skies tonight with a low around 60.
4: I'm Janine Herbst with these headlines. Washington's governor has declared a state of emergency as at least 10 major fires burn throughout the state. In Spokane, fire crews are battling three large fires that have destroyed hundreds of structures and threatened many more. This is the area also deals with a heat dome. In Greece, two firefighting helicopters battling a major wildfire that's burning out of control near Athens collided, killing two crew members. Two others were rescued. And the World Health Organization says years of progress made on tackling HIV/AIDS, hepatitis, and sexually transmitted diseases is at risk because of funding shortfalls. I'm Janine Herbst, NPR News.

And on this absolutely beautiful, gorgeous Sunday evening of weather, we welcome you to another edition of The Back Porch. Good evening, I'm Norm Mast, with you up until the 10 o'clock hour, and just a whole lot of fun and exciting music to share with you this evening. Our acoustic calendar coming our way at 6:50, then again at 8:20, the Dandy Double at 8:08, and other than that, just a whole lot of fun to spend with you. People are having fun on the old Kaufman homestead, I know that, and that's only a fact that a few people know about right now. Let's gather up your favorite beverages, your favorite snacks, and let's settle in for the next 4 hours together right here on The Back Porch.

From their 2013 album, Gypsy Runaway Train, the title track, and that is the band The Roys, opening tonight's edition of The Back Porch. Well, I have Billy Droz standing by to kick us right back into the music. He had one of our top albums several years ago. The album is entitled To Whom It May Concern, and the tune, Haunted by the Wind.

downtown, dance for the ladies, yank my chain like a dog with rabies, fall down drunk and sleep like a baby. Be careful what you dream.

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Said, be careful what you did, kid. 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Promise me that I can deliver. 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

0: That is one of the top bands that used to play the LBD's concert series many years ago. And when I say many years ago, the band Salamander Crossing disbanded in 1999. Back then, the band was comprised of lead singer, fiddle player Ronnie Arbel. Jeff Kelleher was on guitar and mandolin and adding his vocals. Andrew Kinsey on bass and vocals. That was a track from them off the album Bottleneck entitled 5 Days in May. Ahead of that, Bob Ray giving us the Careful song from Ragged Choir, a recording of his. I think that was about a 2010 release. And then we heard from Billy Droz and Haunted by the Wind. Well, it is 6:24. You are tuned into the Back Porch, and there are some important messages that we want to share with you right now.
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0: And just a quick reminder that we have our first reading of the acoustic calendar coming our way at 6:50 this evening, and that will repeat at approximately 8:20 tonight. Looks like I have something from Cherry Holmes on board. Then we go way back and bring back the Seldom Seen, also a track from Buddy Monlock. Right now, this is Cherry Holmes. And this is off an album of theirs called Cherry Holmes 2, Black and White, there it is, folks. And a great song called Mansions of Kings.

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These activities strengthen bonding, language, social, and emotional development. 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

0: That is some beautiful music from The Heart Collectors off an album, Twilight Tales, and One Voice. You may recognize that from the Waylon Jennings doing that many, many years ago. Preceding that, we had a nice instrumental from Farrell Stowe off the album Stowe Bros Blues and Wayfaring Stranger. Buddy Mondlock giving us one that I'd like to send out to you, all the listeners out there. It's called I Count You My Friend, and it comes off the album The Edge of the World. The Seldom Seen giving us Walk Through This World With Me, and boy, that is classic. And Cherry Holmes with a song that I didn't realize, but they wrote, called Mansions of Kings, off their Cherry Holmes 2, Black and White. Well, let's bring you these messages, and we still have so much great music to share with you.
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0: Well, it looks like we have time to slide one more song in before we bring you the first reading of the acoustic calendar of events. And that esteemed spot goes to Lori Lewis from the album Oh, California. This is one called Voices of the Water.

I was sitting here reflecting back on 40 plus years ago when I started hosting The Back Porch. The music of Lori Lewis was in our library then, and that is one of few artists who have not strayed far from the sound that they started out with, and I love it and appreciate that. Lori Lewis and Voices of the Water from the album Oh, California. Well, it is 6:51, time to bring you the first reading of our acoustic calendar of events. For this week, it's very slim. One show that we are sharing with you, and that is Brian McClure. He will be playing at Fiddler's Hearth on this Friday, the 7th. And then a week from Friday, the 14th of August, Chicago Farmer will be taking the stage at Acorn Theater. Adrian Fraley will be performing at Hoople's in Bremen. And on Sunday, August the 16th, it is Kennedy's Kitchen in Seats Park in South Bend. That's a 3 p.m. show, by the way. So some great shows coming up in our listening area. Well, I have Steve Huber and Guy Clark. Might even get Tim O'Brien in here. Let's start out with Steve Huber. Off the album Polling Time, and no, you don't have to, but the song title is called Wait Until Tomorrow.

tried and true, done about everything he has to do. He worked on freighters, and he'd worked in bars, and he worked on farms, and he worked on cars. Well, it was Whiteport that put that look in his eye grown men get when they need to cry. We sat down on the curb to rest, and his head just fell down on his chest. He says every single day it gets just a little bit harder to handle, and yet. And then he lost the thread and his mind got cluttered and the words just rolled off down the gutter. Well, he was an elevator man in a cheap hotel in exchange for the rent on a one-room cell. And he's old, years beyond his time, no thanks to the world and the Whiteport wine. See, he said, son, he always called me son. He said, life for you has just begun. And then he told me the story I'd heard before, how he fell in love with a Dallas whore. I could cut through the years to the very night that it ended in a whorehouse fight. And she turned his last proposal down in favor of being a girl. I spent 17 years riding line. He ain't been straight none of the time. It's too many days of fighting the weather, and too many nights not being together. So he died

when they went through his personal effects, and among the stubs from the welfare checks was a crumbling picture of a girl in a door and an address in Dallas, nothing more. The welfare people provided the priest, a couple from the mission down the street sang Amazing Grace. No one cried except some lady in black way off to the side. We all left and she's standing there, the black veil covering the silver hair. One-eyed John said her name was Alice.

at 7:01. 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Well, Guy Clark is quite the storyteller and songwriter. That came off an album of his called No Song, No Supper, and the song called Let 'Em Roll. Preceding that, let me scroll back up to the top of my playlist here. We heard Steve Huber and Wait Until Tomorrow. And moving back up a little bit, well, that was what we started out with. We just had two after the calendar of events. Well, I have Tim O'Brien standing by, Harmon Bull, and Peter Rowan. The Peter Rowan tune is one that Tim Grimm performed a few weeks ago down at the Eagle Creek Park in Indianapolis, and was a crowd pleaser. But Tim O'Brien's going to kick it all off. Off the album, again, No Song, No Supper. This is a compilation disc. And Tim's going to sing Nellie Kane.

Only one voice like his, and that's Peter Rowan off the Walls of Time album. And I'm thinking back, that was a album that, wow, came out back in 1991, and the tune called Thirsty in the Rain. Bull Harmon giving us Fighting Irishman from his album Bullseye, and Tim O'Brien off that compilation disc No Song, No Supper, and a tune called Nellie Kane. It is 7:11 here on the back porch of 88.1 WVPE. I'm Norm Mast with you up until the 10 o'clock hour when Bud Johnson and Acoustic Accents comes rolling our way. We still have a second reading of our acoustic calendar at 8:20, the Dandy Double at 8:08, and just a whole lot of fine music. How are the snacks and beverages holding up? Go ahead and restock there if you want to. Dan Crary is standing by, and then we have something from Jerry Douglas. He'll be playing a theme song that was part of IBMA's national event many, many years ago, and then an all-time favorite of the LVD's crowd, Front Range, coming at you. But right now, this is Dan Crary off the album Take a Step Over and one called Hot Canary.

0: listening to that, you can understand why Front Range was a favorite when they played the LBD series. Off their album, Back to Red River, The Hills That I Call Home. Jerry Douglas off his Slide Rule album, which incidentally was the IBMA theme song for close to two decades. It's a 1992 release. The song called, the instrumental called Shoulder to Shoulder, and featured Sam Bush and Alan O'Brien and Russ Barenberg backing him up on the great instrumental. And it was Dan Crary from the album Take a Step Over and one called Hot Canary. Well, our time is 7:22 here on the back porch. Let's bring you these important messages.
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0: Well, Pete Murnik is standing by. This comes off an album of his called On a Roll. And he tells a great story in this. It's entitled An Old Box of Memories.

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0: Delta Rain off their album Nothing But Sky in Country Sunday. That's where we're at, folks. Eli West giving us a whole different rendition of Cool of the Day that comes off his album The Shape of a Sway. The infamous String Dusters giving us 3 days. Let's see, I need to scroll up here. And 3 days in July, and it was Molly O'Brien ahead of that with Northern Cross. Pete Wernick starting it off on that long set of five, getting a tune called An Old Box of Memories. Now, if you have trouble remembering all these five artists and songs and albums, you know, we do post our entire playlist on the Back Porch Facebook page, also on the Folk DJ list. If you go to WVPE's website, you can find a link to the programs, and you can find the Back Porch there, and we have a couple of links posted in there where you can also find the playlist. Also, something really cool, a new feature that has just come on here not long ago, is the archiving of our shows. So tomorrow, typically 10:30, 11, maybe noon, depending on how busy staff is, you can find our entire show archived in two-hour blocks, so you can actually listen to it. So pretty cool, folks. Well, let's bring you these messages and continue on with the music.
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0: The WVPE photo of the week is called River Spirit by member Kurt Butler. As the first light of morning spills across the St. Joseph River, golden mist rises from the water, forming what looks like a mysterious river spirit awakening. 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Your entry could be our next photo of the week. Jamie Anderson standing by off the album The Curves Are Still There, and this is one called Guitar on the Wall.

I had the great fortune of having a song in a movie. It was called Radio. I got to be in the movie as well. They even had the governor of South Carolina there that day on the set. He ended up getting cut out of the movie. Yours truly made the final print. I think that's pretty damn cool.

Tim needed a water boy, so the job was his. Coach convinced the principal to bend a couple of rules. They'd pick up radio every day on the way to school. And everywhere that Coach Jones went, his lamb was sure to go. They tried him out in special ed, but his marks were too low.

As we come up to the 8 o'clock hour, you're listening to the station that informs, entertains, and inspires. 88.1 WVPE, WVPE HD1, Elkhart, South Bend, and online at WVPE.org. We'll be back in just a few seconds for the second half of tonight's show.

Closing out that first, that second hour, Mark Sabilla off a single he's released, No One Knows My Name. Kate McKenzie off the album Age of Innocence and Past the Point of Rescue. I believe that's a Gary Ferguson tune. Chuck Brodsky giving us the intro and then the song to a song he wrote called Radio. And it was Jamie Anderson starting it all off. And a tune called Guitar on the Wall. It is 8:01, and it is the second half of tonight's edition of The Back Porch. I'm Norm Mast. I'll be with you right up until the 10 o'clock hour. Bud Johnson comes rolling our way. A couple songs, then we'll get into our dandy double. We have the second reading of the acoustic calendar at approximately 8:20. So here's Gary Ferguson, speaking of, and a tune called Without You.